0: in the Kladlitene Deketh dialect, which roughly translates to hairy leaf bug. And there's actually a plaque explaining this on the Millennium Trail, which surrounds the bull area of Prince George Kladlitene.
1: And this is a species that is natural to our ecosystem. This is not an invasive insect, is that correct?
2: That is correct for sink caterpillars and other, there's several other species of tank caterpillars as well. They all live happily here. They've lived here long before anyone at all has been here. And it's, we live in a forest, really, even though we don't think about it oftentimes. We might be walking around our concrete jungle and see very few trees, but we are smack dab in the middle of a forest, and so we share our environment with many forest creatures, and these are some of the fascinating ones that occasionally show up in large numbers to remind us of that fact.
1: All right, so the tent caterpillars that have been spotted around our town site recently, this June 2026, how do they fit into the bigger ecological picture? What's their role?
2: Yeah, I think everyone would be happy if there were only 10 caterpillars. But yes, there are many tent caterpillars. They have a lot of different roles. They're always here. So, I mean, we think when we see them, oh man, where did they all come from? They're always here in small numbers. Sometimes there might only be sort of 10 in a given area. But then they really ramp up quite rapidly sometimes. When they do, they eat leaves on deciduous trees. They particularly like poplar trees, but they'll eat other tree leaves as well. And so that can cause some sort of short-term damage to trees. But trees typically recover. Trees are pretty tough things. They sit there and they take, you know, quite a beating from all sorts of fungi and insects and other things that are always feeding on them because they can't move around. So they have all sorts of defenses and also ability to recover from these sorts of assaults. So we don't need to worry too much about the trees in general. If a tree gets, you know, attacked for several years in a row, it might die. But in terms of the role, things that we do know these tent caterpillars do, especially when they build up in these large numbers, is they take a lot of the tree material and they recycle it into the forest floor. So they're pooping all over the place, putting nutrients into the forest floor during a time of the year when nutrients might not normally be there. And then they also open up the canopy so more sunlight gets through. So certain plants down on sort of lower canopy plants, shrubs and herbaceous plants, might get a little bit of a boost in a few years where they get extra fertilizer during their growth stage, where they also get extra sunlight. Plus forest tent caterpillars, I mean, we generally don't eat them. If you look on the internet, there's a guy that supposedly made wine. Sometimes these are called army worms, and there's a guy that supposedly, I think he's in Minnesota, made wine out of army worms. So it's possible, but most people don't eat these things in any way, shape, or form. But birds and small rodents and other things like that will eat them in their caterpillar form and then also in their moth form later on.
1: Oh. Interesting. So they're not toxic, actually, in that case, I assume.
2: I mean, like I said, I've never tried, no, but I don't think they are toxic. They do have little tiny hairs all over their body, and those little hairs can be a little bit irritating. So some people actually react reasonably strongly to them and get rashes. The hairs will sort of break off into your skin. You don't want to get them in your eyes. Sometimes if there's a lot of caterpillars around, the hairs sort of start breaking off in general. There's a bit of this hair dust floating around too that some people get allergic to. But as far as I know, they don't have any particular toxins in their body, and a lot of things will eat them.
1: Lovely. Almost like a pollen season, we might get a caterpillar haircut season where their hair clippings are flying around. That's a nice thought.
2: Yeah exactly.
1: Right. Are there factors that accelerate their presence, like, you know, the amount of heat we get? It was kind of unseasonably warm for a while. Perhaps that was a factor, you know, precipitation and the presence of it or the absence of it, you know, anything like that?
2: There's a lot of research on this. I mean, these are widespread insects. They're across large ranges. So different outbreaks in different areas could be caused by different things. It certainly is possible that a lot of drought can weaken trees and some of their defenses, and like their chemical defenses in their leaves, they aren't able to produce as many chemical defenses. And then caterpillars do well in one year or the next year or whatever it happens to be, and their populations start building up. There are definitely factors we know that drive them back down once their populations get large. It's sort of like any other organism. If we, like humans, if we all crowd together in a, you know, crowded dorm, or we spend a lot of time in large numbers, we start to spread diseases among ourselves as well. And there's some diseases which will kill a lot of caterpillars. There's also parasitoids, little wasps and flies and stuff that start to build up in their population once there's a lot of food for them, being the caterpillars, and those sort of drive the numbers down again. So we get these sort of cycles across the landscape. One area might have a ton of caterpillars and adjacent area might not have very many, and it's a little bit hard to predict. And they sort of seem to move in waves across the country a little bit too. There's some people that sort of describe it that way, some modelers as well.
1: So some modelers?
2: Yeah, people who do mathematical modeling of ecological phenomena. So they will look at all of the different factors involved in a population, for instance, the type of predation, the longevity, the amount of food available, reproductive capacity, all of these other things. And they try to find ways of describing phenomena that they see on large landscapes, for instance, in a mathematical sense. And that can help develop hypotheses that then we can go out and test in nature. So if somebody says, hey, this mathematical model that I made to describe how caterpillars outbreak in a certain area seems to indicate that, you know, this particular parasitic fly might be important in their decline, that gives us to say, well, there's a hypothesis. We can go out then and start looking for that fly and its numbers and test various sub-hypotheses related to that.
1: Interesting. So there's not one critical factor that's going to send the caterpillars into the neighborhood. It's a big variety of things. And the verdict is kind of out. You know, it's a topic of discussion as to what can and does not accelerate tent caterpillars in your neighborhood.
2: Yeah, I guess I would agree with you on that. Most ecological phenomena have many factors that play into whatever happens to be going on. If there was one thing that was going on, then I can guarantee by now we would have found a way to stop that one thing from happening, for instance, in a city or some other place. But it's usually a number of factors interacting with each other.
1: It's fairly safe to say then that there is probably at any given time somewhere in the province a boom cycle of tent caterpillars happening. Might not be in your neighborhood, but maybe way off in the northeast corner, the northwest corner, the southwest corner, you know, it could be happening. And we don't see them here for like 10 years or something, but they're active somewhere.
2: Yeah, exactly. And these, as I said, different tent caterpillars are, different species are present all the way across Canada and parts of the U.S. as well. In any given year, there's going to be some infestation, sort of like lightning strikes, right? Like, I mean, we don't have a thunderstorm right now as you and I are talking, but somewhere in the province, some thunderstorms going on. I know for a fact right now that in parts of Alberta, I think sort of around Calgary and Airdrie area, there's a tent caterpillar infestation right now, for instance.
1: From my recent memory, I recall the years of 2013 and 2014 being pretty heavy into the boom cycle of the tent caterpillars. We were pretty overrun at that time. What is their typical cycle, though? Are we overdue for it right now, or, you know, should it have taken longer? What's the outlook on frequency and length of time?
2: Yeah, I mean, people often say 7 years, 10 years, 12 years. There's sort of this sort of 10-ish years type of thing that they seem to cycle in. Again, it's one of these things that's pretty hard to predict. Like, we're seeing them ramp up right now, and maybe next year might be the worst year of this cycle. But if some disease happens to take hold in this population right now, this might be it this year too. Like, it doesn't necessarily mean, just because you see a lot of them now doesn't necessarily, they're sort of moving along a normal trajectory right now. So I would say, you know, next year might be a little bit worse than this year, and then they might start declining after that if we're seeing a normal trajectory around here. But you never know. They could drop off immediately now, and this might be it for the next decade. They might come back in 5 years. But sort of 10-ish years seems to be what we tend to see.
1: So we can't stick you with the label of sage of the caterpillars here, but there is a reasonable chance that they could actually accelerate and be much worse next year than they are this year.
2: Yeah, I mean,
1: here locally, Prince George Clay today.
2: Yeah. If anybody who is around here around 2013, 2014, if you remember what it was like then, we haven't nearly gotten to that point yet. So there's room to grow, shall we say.
1: Gotcha. So you spoke earlier that when the numbers really get going, all kinds of factors start influencing their decline. There's like disease and other predators that come in and, you know, take advantage of their numbers, basically. I believe it's referred to as the Black Plague for caterpillars, because they turn black, and they kind of droop over and become lifeless little arches hanging on a tree branch. But it's called bacillus something. It's naturally occurring in the soil, and the nucleopolyhedrovirus. Can you tell us anything about that, or, you know, the naturally occurring things that wipe them out in the end? What do they ultimately succumb to?
2: Sure. I mean, there's a bunch of things. There are some bacteria that they succumb to. There's some viruses as well that are pretty specific to tent caterpillars. There's little wasps that'll come and lay their eggs on caterpillars or on their cocoons, and then the baby wasps eat the caterpillars from the inside out. There's also flies there's a couple of different species of flies that also do the same thing. I think they lay eggs on the caterpillars, and then the baby flies, the maggots, hatch out during the pupal stage, if I recall. Those flies, they look like smallish house flies. They're just the same shape, but they're reasonably, like maybe half a centimeter, 3/4 centimeter long. And they have little sort of longitudinal, so sort of from head end to tail end, little racing stripes on their back end. So they're black with little like white stripes, like 2 or 3 white stripes on their back end. And people will call them friendly flies because their numbers start to ramp up a lot when the forest tent caterpillar numbers get to be pretty large, because they're doing well, laying eggs on these caterpillars. And people start noticing because they like landing on you. So they'll just sit there and land on you and sort of hang out and look around. So people have called them friendly flies, often in a lot of places across North America. The other name for them is government flies, and I'm not joking. And you can look them up, friendly flies, government flies.
1: They're really unpopular in Alberta.
2: Yes, probably. Okay. Although it seems we're both like expat Albertans, we can make these jokes, I guess. I think it might derive from the U.S. actually in this case, because there's sort of these conspiracy theories that when the populations of caterpillars take off, the government comes and drops these flies off. And so that's why the populations, so now you see all these like, you know, quote unquote government flies landing on everybody doing things, you know. Wow. Anyhow. You can look up government flies.
1: Now that's a good story.
2: Yeah, there we are, yeah.
0: Something notable to mention is that the Department of Environmental Conservation of New York State in the United States of America felt compelled to have their own specific page alongside other animals, fish, and plants in the state on their website, dec.ny.gov, for the insect known as the friendly fly, or Sarcophaga aldrichi, which states the following, quote,
3: "The Department of Environmental Conservation does not release these flies. Friendly flies are also called government flies because some people believe that the government released the flies to control forest tent caterpillars. This is a persistent and inaccurate rumor, as the flies are native to New York. Their populations are not usually noticed until there is a tent caterpillar outbreak. Once the population of forest tent caterpillars increases, so does the population of friendly flies. After an outbreak of the forest tent caterpillars ends, the friendly fly population also collapses. In fact, the flies are likely the main reason for the caterpillar outbreak collapse. This is a natural part of the cycle of biological activities that regularly occur in New York's forests. These flies do not have biting mouth parts and are not interested in human flesh or blood. They do, however, like to land on humans, probably seeking moisture and perhaps salt on the skin surface. They are not believed to transmit any human diseases."
1: End quote.
2: So, I mean, there's a lot. I mean, these caterpillars cause all sorts of like lore and legend and stuff, because I mean there's like, you know, there are literally people with car accidents with slippery roads for these things. So yeah, they've got the conspiratorial flies, you know, maybe this dude who made wine out of them, I'm not sure. There's all sorts of North America is a very diverse place, and so the people all across the continent experience these things, and so you're going to get lots of diverse myth, I guess, about them.
1: We all react to them differently, but most people kind of tend to feel that they're kind of yucky. But they do not seem to present any real danger, at least.
2: No, I'd say not. Other than that sort of that little bit of an allergic reaction that you can get. I mean, like I said, sometimes, I mean, it does get super slippery with their poop and little bodies and stuff like that. Like, there's some slipping, especially when it rains. Be careful riding your bike across a lot of them. I think you can slip on that. So, I mean, there's sort of slipping hazards. And yeah, I mean, I love insects a lot, but I will agree that when, you know, there's like a billion of these things like falling out of trees, landing all over me, I'm sliding around on caterpillar poop and stuff like that, I can see why people might not appreciate it.
1: Yeah. It's an experience outside of the normal range of our day-to-day. It's an intrusion, for sure. Is there, before I ask you about prevention, I want to ask you a bit more about the natural enemies to the tent caterpillar. I believe one being nucleopolyhedrovirus, or MPV, yes. Black Death, that caterpillars ultimately often succumb to in times of overpopulation. But I don't know if you can speak to this at all, but like a natural insecticide being made out of using MPV-infected caterpillars in a viral cocktail of sorts to manage their propagation. Have you heard of people making this? If so, how can one make that? Has this been done locally or on a large scale anywhere you're aware of?
2: I don't think it's easy to make these things because you have to maintain them in caterpillar populations because they're infesting caterpillars. But there are, I don't know if it's still going on, quite a few years back at University of Victoria. I don't remember if it was from related to forest tank caterpillar. These NPV viruses are pretty specific. There's different viruses that are specific to different caterpillars. But these sorts of natural pesticides, BT, which is a bacteria as well, is sometimes used for some defoliating caterpillars as well. So there are these natural pesticides that are used. And as far as we know, a lot of them are quite specific to certain caterpillars. We don't necessarily know for sure that they're not going to cause diseases elsewhere. And of course, like any other pesticide that you're going to use, it does cause evolution in the target population because some things survive. And then you might end up developing resistance down the line also. So what I would say with any pesticide, whether it's something, you know, quote unquote organic, or please don't be spraying like toxic chemicals around for various reasons, but read the label and use the label appropriately. And I would also say with this particular infestation, I mean, this is basically like sort of a plague of biblical proportions, right? So if you spray whatever you want it to spray, like you can wipe out your little local population, but they're just going to keep on coming in from outside. So it's pretty hard to deal with these things, even on a small scale. What I would say is if you have a small tree in your yard that you're worried about getting defoliated year after year for the next few years, you know, just spend some time each day, like use a garden hose to blast the caterpillars off of there or pick them off with your hands. Or whatever, they're not going. It takes them a while to come back. So you could control them in certain very small scale situations to make sure one tree doesn't get hammered repeatedly. But you're not going to be able to get rid of them from your yard, no matter how hard you try in this situation.
1: Gotcha. And I'm going to imagine that the MPV or the Black Death of caterpillars is non-transmissible to human beings. People can't catch this disease that you are aware of, correct?
2: That is true. So yeah, yes, with spongy moth, which is a different creature that's been introduced in Eastern North America, and we always worry about getting into Western North America here. The Canadian Forest Service or the Provincial Forest Service will often spray a bacterial spray that kills them. The spray cannot hurt you at all. There's no way that it can hurt you. It's tuned specifically for that particular species. In that case, it's going after an invasive creature. If there was some sort of spray that was used for this creature, it would have to be across large-ish areas to have any real impact. But yes, you're right. These viruses and bacteria that are specific to insects are not going to hurt a human.
1: What a relief.
2: Yes, there we are.
1: You gestured to this before that we may not be in on a full infestation right now at this present time. It's possible that next year might be bigger. How did these caterpillars initially show up? Locally, they are a naturally occurring insect, but do they crawl their way here?
2: Even when they're low, when we're not seeing them, they still are present in very low populations. So they're just doing their thing quietly. There's a few of them around. When the adults come out, the females will produce a pheromone to help guide the males to mate. So even if they're in very small numbers, they're still able to find each other to mate and sort of maintain a low-level population. But then whatever it is that triggers it, whether it's drought or other, just a reduction in disease or parasitoids or other things that triggers this explosion, and they cross some sort of threshold and then they explode and then we start seeing them. But it's like a lot of forest insect, I mean, things that we call pests, things like the mountain pine beetle, which is also a naturally occurring organism, they're just here in low levels doing their thing. You'd have to go look hard for them to find them 9 years out of 10. But then suddenly they show up and everyone's like, where do these come from? Well, they were here. They haven't left.
1: For people who might be worried about this happening in their backyard, is there anything they can do to prevent this from happening next year? Let's see, their cycle, as I understand it, tends to expire around mid-June. You know, that you get your initial foliage, the caterpillars eat that foliage, they go quiet, and they turn into moths, they fly away, they fly around, they lay their eggs, and then they come back next year. So what could you do in preparation for infestation next year if you have a particularly beloved plant that you don't want invaded?
2: Right. First, if you see them feeding on things this year, those are the trees they'll feed on next year again. Some people put bands of like saran wrap with some Vaseline on them. That could keep them down a little bit because they can't climb up as well. But the reality too is like eggs will be laid in on the trees quite high up as it is. So they're just going to hatch out on their food source as well. There's really not a ton you can do feasibly to cut the population down. Work on keeping your trees healthy, make sure they're watered well and fertilized. If it's a really small tree, you might not want it to get hit multiple years in a row. So like I said, you can get out there yourself and remove the caterpillars physically from the tree and just check it every day for a few weeks until the caterpillars are gone. So, you know, maintain tree health. Most trees are able to resiliently survive this thing and come back. If it happens for 3, 4, 5 years in a row, then you start to see a fair amount of tree mortality. But most of these outbreaks really only last in any area for a couple of years or so. And trees mostly are able to just come back from that. In fact, the trees you see defoliated this June here in Prince George, a lot of them are going to put out a little second crop of leaves in about, you know, a few weeks from now, and they'll just continue their summer photosynthesis for a few more weeks here until we unfortunately get to, you know, September or October and things start falling off.
1: As we may be subjected to walking through a cloud of hanging arthropods, as, you know, they're crawling through our hair and so on, do you have any particular perspective on how to empathize with this critter? Is there anything that makes it okay for you when you're dealing with them? Could you put yourselves in the tiny little many, many shoes of the caterpillar?
2: I, you know, as a biologist and an ecologist and a conservationist, I feel that like every plant and every animal is intrinsically valuable. It's doing its little thing. These caterpillars are just doing their little caterpillar thing. And, you know, they're if you really think about it, it's a pretty fast, I mean, I understand no one likes them crawling in their hair and sliding on their caterpillar poop and stuff. But if you can sort of shift your perspective a bit and look at this sort of amazing phenomenon that we're seeing here as well, just vast numbers of insects crawling all over the place, doing all sorts of things, learn a little bit about their mating habits, about their natural enemies. It's a really cool little ecosystem that they sort of create every decade or so with their activity. They're doing interesting, good things for the forest as well. They're just being caterpillars, just like you and I are being people. And, you know, we sort of hope that we all are respected as people. Just respect the caterpillars for their caterpillarness.
1: You got to think about the particular wasps and birds out there that are just having a party.
2: That too. You know, those little flies, little wasps, little birds, it's little mice probably. This is a good time for them. And the plants that are getting extra sunlight too. Think about that.
1: Absolutely. Thanks so much. And now it's time for opinion. I was going to say, one way that the caterpillars spread down is they climb onto public transit and get a free ride somewhere. In your opinion, should they be paying a transit fare?
2: Yes, indeed. No, unless they're, what, under 16, which I guess most of them are. So maybe they're free. They're free.
1: Yeah. They have a natural exemption. Yeah, yeah. I didn't think about that. Okay, well, that point is moot. I won't be bringing it up at the next city council meeting. All right.
2: Excellent.
1: Thank you so much for your helpful facts about these arthropods. The forest tent caterpillar, which happens to be in our town this summer 2026 and maybe 2027. 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

0: Hello, everybody. Thank you for tuning in to CFUR 88.7 FM. My name is Grace. Today, I'm joined by Kate from Baller Foods Food Truck. We're so excited to have you. Thank you for being here. I've been thinking about doing an interview with you for a long time because every time I see you, I always enjoy your spaghetti and everything you're serving. And we're really happy to have you here today. It's really cool to see how, like, you just started in a tent and just, like, at the farmer's market, and now it's, like, a booming business. I feel like everyone knows what Baller Foods is and everyone loves it. And it's cool that it just started as something like so simple, like just with a tent outside at the farmer's market. Yeah. So
1: great.
0: Cool.
1: And great things start at the farmer's market. There's a lot of, people that started around the same time as me, like Mitchell from Slaughterhouse Craft and different people like that that started at the farmer's market at the same time and are now growing in their businesses as well. And it's pretty cool to see.
0: It is really cool. Yeah, we feel like the Prince George community is really, really great about that kind of stuff and like supporting local. I feel like we're lucky to have such a wonderful community in Prince George. Yeah.
1: Yeah, it's really a little big town, right? So we're growing and we're growing, but we still have that small town mentality.
0: Absolutely. Yeah. So do you ever plan to open like a restaurant or anything like that? Or do you think you're going to keep it a food truck? I really like the food truck idea, but
1: yeah, I get that question a lot. And my answer is, oh, hell no. After seeing what happened during COVID and just, you know, I've worked in several restaurants throughout my entire career and knowing how difficult the profit margins are and how married to that type of business model you are, I just couldn't devote that much time.
0: Mm-hmm.
1: I also, with a food truck, my boys are almost at the age where they're going to start working, and I feel like I can rely on, you know, my free child labor more than, you know, like hiring external staff. I put a lot of time into people each year. And with such a seasonal business, it's really hard to keep staff around.
0: Mm-hmm.
1: So last summer, I had a friend help me, and she was amazing. We had a blast. This summer, I had Hannah, who I mentored a bit, and she was amazing. She, you know, was running things on her own by the end of it. But she's young, and she's going away to school and stuff like that, so it's really hard to have to rely on external staff. So no, I'm keeping it small. I just want to, you know, make, I don't want to be a millionaire. I just want to make enough to do the things that we want to do in our life, you know, and support mm-hmm. our family and, you know, hopefully retire someday.
0: yeah, totally. And I just think it's really cool to be able to have a food truck just to like go out and like do things. Whereas if you had a restaurant, you're in your location and that's that.
1: Yeah, but you're stuck.
0: Yeah. I feel like being able to go to the festivals and like, I mean, festivals are great. And like traveling around, like going to different markets and meeting new people is really cool too. And I feel like that's a really great aspect of having a food truck. And your food truck, it just looks really cool. Like the new food truck, it looks great.
1: Yeah. So, when I saw it on Marketplace for sale, I was like, yep, I will be there tomorrow.
0: Yes.
1: I am buying it. Yeah,
0: that's awesome.
1: Yeah.
0: Yeah. Oh, cool. I love that. Well, my next question is, how has the food truck changed since it started? Like, how do you think it's, I guess, evolved over years? I mean, you bought a food truck, which is awesome.
1: Yeah. We're just finishing up the second summer in the food truck. So purchasing a food truck, one, allowed me to grow the menu. Before we had the food truck, it was just subs, spaghetti, and the caprese salad. So just having more space has allowed me to expand the menu. We do, you know, two different salads, sometimes three if we're doing any kind of wedding or buffet, larger catering. We offer different things. It's also just saved me so much time and heavy lifting having, you know, like a mobile kitchen versus coolers and stuff like that mm-hmm. you've got to have ice for. Also, it's allowed me to work a lot more different events just with how the regulations work for vending from a tent. With Northern Health, you can only do 14 days a year or 14 events.
0: Okay.
1: But in a food truck, once you're permitted, you can really do anything all year.
0: Mm-hmm.
1: So it's allowed me to really jump in and go full time
0: mm-hmm.
1: With the business. And Yeah, since we very first started, we were just doing, you know, like I said, like markets and like local Prince George events like Summerfest and stuff like that. So it's really expanded our service area and allowed me to focus more time during the off season too on other things like the hot lunch programs and retail sales as well. So
2: yeah,
1: chugging along little by little. I don't like to take out money and do anything too crazy too fast. But yeah, small growth, baby steps.
0: Yeah. Like seeing how your business has grown just over the past 5 years has been crazy. Like there's been so much growth, which has been so cool to see. Mm-hmm. What would you say has been one of the biggest challenges on your journey so far?
1: I would say just learning all of the things that can go wrong. Because if something can, it will.
0: Yeah.
1: Specifically with having a food trailer and a mobile kitchen, there's so many things that can break. You know, you're driving around all the time, so you really need to make sure everything is secure in your trailer. And we've had everything need to be repaired from, like, the wood trim on the exterior of the trailer to the plumbing underneath the sink has wiggled apart. You know, like, there's just hinges on cupboards, things, you know, like a hinge breaks off or something, and then you've got your entire cupboard of stuff that's on the floor. Stuff like that, mechanical problems too. When I first purchased the trailer, it hadn't been operating as a business for a couple years, and I'm not sure if previously when it was as mobile as we are.
0: Mm-hmm.
1: So we discovered that it was overweight and the tires were not big enough. So we had to, you know, do a lot of mechanical work to the axle and the frame and like increase the tire size because they just kept exploding.
0: Yeah.
1: So and that's fun when you're at high speed, you know. So, yeah, there's a lot of challenges. I'm really good at backing up now. Like I was never that great at, you know, towing in reverse.
0: Yeah.
1: So. Yeah, there's a big learning curve. Just how to, you know, like be in tune with your equipment as well. You know, like my fryer can be a little finicky. I know exactly what like the special touch that it needs to get it going.
0: Mm-hmm.
1: But yeah, there's a I don't know. There's a lot to learn.
0: Yeah,
1: there's
0: totally.
1: A lot to learn, and I feel like in teaching someone else too, when I, you know, was training Hannah to go out on her own, I would do things like not make sure the propane and gas is full, so she's got to figure out a couple things along the way, you know, like learning all of those things that can go wrong is really important. So
0: mm-hmm.
1: You can get, you know, get over it and get through it. When it happens again, you know exactly what you're doing. So
0: yeah, absolutely, a learning process, but also like, yeah, I feel like it could be so stressful to be traveling and have like having a vehicle that you have to take care of too, and but it's so worth it in the end, I think. Yeah.
1: Preventative maintenance, very important.
0: Yeah. Oh man, I am horrible at vehicle problems. I need to learn to get better.
1: Yes, everyone should know how to change a tire.
0: Yeah, so important. I ended up in a horrible situation because I did not know how to change a tire, and then I learned after that because I think I was scarred. But yeah, important things, totally. So there's so much going on in the summer months, and like you said, next year you're gonna hone in on more on like different things. But how do you decide what events to attend and where you plan to be?
1: Well, I've worked out a lot of agreements with different businesses in town that will let me park for free. So
0: that is
1: an issue in Prince George is the parking rules downtown, right? You have to move every 3 hours. So that doesn't really allow food trucks in the downtown core area. There are some first come, first serve spots that we are allowed to park with the city of Prince George, but they're paid by day, which, you know, if you were down there every single day, would add up to just as much as having a brick and mortar lease.
0: Mm-hmm.
1: So there's different organizations that I've partnered with, like Superstore and Co-op, that will let you park for free and vend from those locations, which, you know, I do okay with traffic. Picking your location is really probably the toughest part, and having people know where you are, so getting that social media following, so when you do post something, people are seeing it, and scheduling those types of things further enough in advance so people actually do see them. So those are, I guess, some of like the main challenges with that. But yeah, it's I feel like I've been around in Prince George at least long enough now that I know, you know, what types of events are going to be successful or have been in the past. Mm-hmm. So getting a little bit more selective with the types of things that I'll say yes to, just for my own, you know, mental health and peace of mind. I do want to say yes to everything, but it's really tough. It's really hard.
0: It is. I feel like there was one summer, I can't remember if it was like 2 years ago or I don't know, but I feel like I saw you like everywhere where I was because I was always performing, and yeah. I remember I was so burnt out, and I was like, I can imagine they're burnt out because they're in there cooking all day and serving customers. Yeah, and it gets hot in the heat too of summer.
1: Oh yeah. I mean, the food truck's better. There were definitely some days in the tent where it's, you know, 40 plus degrees outside and you're just melting.
0: Mm-hmm.
1: The food truck is better because it's shaded and it also has a really skookum range hood. So even if it's a super hot still day, you're still getting like airflow.
0: Good.
1: So that's been a huge benefit because, yeah, there were a couple days where I could have, you know, passed out from heat exhaustion before having the food trailer. Yeah, it's very important. Just drink a lot of water.
0: Yeah, totally. Yeah. And like, especially when you're cooking hot food too. Yeah, it's really hot. But I do like the way that you post on your social media, like where you're going to be at the beginning of every month. I think that's a really good idea. That's how I always figure out where you are.
1: Yeah. I mean, every now and again, there's a few changes that happen. But yeah, just I try and do that. I used to do weekly as well, like a weekly summary. But yeah, now I just do the whole month. Mm-hmm. And then like I'll post little reminders here and there and try and pace myself on group sharing and stuff like that. But yeah.
0: Yeah. I think, yeah, like social media is a great way to get yourself out there and let people know what you're doing. And I will link your social media.
1: Okay, sounds good.
0: Yeah.
1: Follow Bala Food Canada.
0: Yeah. So what's something people would never guess about running a food truck? Something that might shock people.
1: I guess like how much cleaning is involved. I think that's a huge part of it, you know, in any kitchen, but more so when it's a mobile kitchen. Like I was saying before, you know, like I've had pots of sauce fly out from their like secure place or like from the freezer that they're, you know what I mean? And then you get home and you think you're done work for the day and add another hour or two, like just trying to clean off the floor and like everything that it splashed on. So I think that's probably like the biggest thing that people wouldn't expect.
0: Mm-hmm.
1: I think another thing is that doing it all alone is really, really tough. Like I used to 100% work alone. And it took me a long time to realize that just doubling, like having that second person there, especially once they're trained, just doubles your speed, right? Like even though everything that I generally serve is par cooked and like ready to go, it still takes that time from ordering, payment and service. It cuts it in half,
0: mm-hmm.
1: and then you can double your revenue. And so that's something that I learned specifically this year, like always have a second person. It's worth it, even if, you know, you don't have like the busiest day that you had originally expected. Some of those like lost days definitely make up for those days when you really like need that second person to bang it out.
0: So, yeah. And I bet it makes it a little more fun too. You have someone to talk to and hang out with. Yeah,
1: definitely. Yeah. Otherwise I just end up listening to, you know, crime podcasts and stuff like that all day, and I get home and I'm like
0: totally,
1: what was I doing with my life all day today?
0: Yeah, I was actually gonna ask, if you were working alone, do you have like a playlist or something, or like a song that really hypes you up if you're like having a busy day or anything like that?
1: Well, I tend to, we like to go to lots of festivals, like I said, and concerts and stuff like that too. So, I really like music that I can learn the words to and sing to. So There's certain albums that I always listen to in the kitchen. Number one being Adele.
0: Yeah.
1: Morgan Wallen, Jelly Roll. And we just went to Dallas Smith and Jess Moskaluk when they were in town.
0: So cool.
1: So, yeah, I tend to, if I'm going to go and see an artist, like, download all of their stuff. And I will listen to an album again and again and again until I know, like, every vocal and every word. So, yeah.
0: It makes it so fun when you can just, like, sing along. Yeah. That's my favorite.
1: Yeah.
0: And festivals are so cool for that. I feel like it's, like, I went to my first festival last year, and it was so cool just, like, seeing all these different artists.
1: Which,
0: like,
1: festival
0: you find,
1: was it?
0: I went to Music on the Mountains.
1: Okay, and, yeah, we didn't have that one this year.
0: I know, yeah. It was cool last year, though. It was, like, right by the lake, and it was, like, it's just so cool, like, seeing all those different musicians that you would probably never see otherwise. Like, the festival community is so cool. Yeah.
1: Well, it's interesting, too, like, because we went to so many this year and, like, a little bit last year as well, you really start to see, like, the same faces,
0: mm-hmm.
1: and similar, like, the same artists sometimes too, depending on, you know, like, which part of Northern BC you're in. But yeah, we've really started to, like, make these, like, festival friends that we just see at every time we go to a new festival, you know.
0: So yeah,
1: it's kind of cool. Yeah.
0: Yeah, it's so cool. It's a good community. I enjoy it. Yeah. So I've just got a couple more questions for you. What would you say is your favorite part about running Baller Foods?
1: I think my favorite part, like, I still have a lot of anxiety about every time I serve someone, I still, like, fear that, you know, like, they're not going to love it, mm-hmm. and stuff like that. And I think the feedback from customers, you know, like, it still shocks me. Because people come back and they, you know, like, they're gushing about a certain dish that they tried and just, like, love it. And we get a fair amount of reviews on Google and Facebook too. And sometimes, the customers, like, they go all out, like, they're writing, they're playing into, you know, like, the baller food, the ball jokes and stuff like that, and the hyperbole and whatnot. So that's my favorite part.
0: Yeah.
1: When people make a point of coming back and just being like, that was fucking unbelievable.
0: Yeah.
1: Yeah, that's what makes it worth it for me.
0: Yeah, absolutely. I remember, like, this summer I went through a breakup and I was thinking, like, I just, like, I had no appetite. And then I, like, saw your food truck and I was like, oh my gosh, that is what I can eat right now.
1: Comfort food, right?
0: Yeah. It's very good. You do a really wonderful job.
1: Thank you.
0: Yeah, absolutely. So the last question I've got for you is, what's a piece of advice you would give to someone who wants to start their own food truck?
1: I would say start small, similar to what I did. Lots of food trucks there's lots on the market right now. Every year in Prince George, you'll see 3 or 4 turn hands and somebody start something new. And a lot of the food trucks on the market right now, you know, they're ranging between like $50,000 to $150,000.
0: Mm-hmm.
1: If you are going to get into this business, I would start small, you know, give it a couple years and see if it's really something that you want to do, because jumping in or getting a giant loan and getting a food truck and then getting into something that, you know, you might not want to do in a year or two, I feel like is, you know, just a big money pit.
0: Yeah, absolutely.
1: Like, make sure you want to do it. Maybe try shadowing or getting a job on a food truck first, before you start investing in your own business. Yeah, talk to somebody that's already doing it. And I'm sure, like, if you want to message me and ask me, like, I would be happy to share, you know, like, the first steps you take to starting a business, getting your name, you know, getting registered, tax stuff, all of that kind of recommendations, like, get yourself an accountant and a bookkeeper before you even start anything.
0: Yeah. It's a big commitment.
1: Yeah. All that kind of stuff. Knowing your strengths and your weaknesses, but yeah. Start at the markets, you know, like, you can see if there's an interest and, like, find your customer base there first and start small and not have, so much risk right off the bat, you know?
0: Yeah, absolutely. I feel like I'm thankful for the markets that we do have in town, because they're just like a really great place to start whatever you really want to do. I feel like everyone's accepting and everyone's welcoming and willing to lend a helping hand most of the time, and it's a great space to start a new business. Yeah.
1: Mm-hmm.
0: Yeah. Well, thank you so much for your time, Kate, and coming up to the station to talk about Baller Foods. We really appreciate all that you do for the community and your delicious food.
1: Aw, thank you so much.
0: You're most welcome. And thank you, listeners, for tuning into this interview with Kate, owner of Baller Foods Food Truck. 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
0: Awesome. Well, have a great rest of your day, listeners, and thank you so much for tuning in.

been accused of being smart, never did well in school. On average, I was below average, and science made me feel like a fool. Grammar was someone we went to see every Sunday when I was a kid. And I never had a brain for math, as I paid to get my taxes did. Thoughts in my mouth and the words in my head don't always line up too straight. I find myself digging holes with my mouth with some of the things that I say. If you were to judge me based on the facts, you'd probably call me a fool. But I never did start smoking cigarettes, so I'm a

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Welcome to Girly So Groovy, the only show dedicated to the women who rock and to you, the listener who loves them. 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GSG celebrates the 1980s. 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So far, we have done 1980, 81, 82. 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This week, we are diving into 1983. Typically, for the last 3 weeks, we have just cannonballed into the 1980s with our first selection each week being that of an 80s artist. This week, I'm going to flip it up a little bit. We're going to kick off the entire 2 hours with something that is much more modern than the 1980s. It was just last year that Chicorica, the synth pop trio out of Santiago, Chile, released their latest album, Inverno en la Playa, Winter on the Beach, Winter at the Beach. I have to say that the title is apt with their music that the trio makes. It's wisp

chilly vocals. It's juxtaposed with late summer beach sunset vibes. Think dark dance sounds for a lonely dance floor. That's probably a great way to describe Chicorica. So we're going to kick off with that. But of course, remember, with this 1980s series, with each set, we are tying it somehow to that significant album. So see if you can guess as we go through Chicorica and then what's next. And we will be ending this set with our 1983 Trailblazer. So right now, though, it is Chicorica here on Girly So Groovy.

July 27th, 1983 is the date that started it all. The Michigan native was 3 weeks shy of 25 when Madonna released her debut set, a disco dance pop manifesto to rule the world, is what paved the way for one of pop music's most towering careers that still continues 40 years later. That is Madonna from her self-titled debut release, Madonna. We heard the track Everybody. Now, did you guess that's where we were headed in that set? Well, if you are a Madonna fan, you would have heard in the middle music from Scandinavian pop diva Annie, a sample of Madonna's Everybody. There are very few tracks that Madonna has allowed sampling of her music to occur on, and what we heard in the middle was one of those few tracks. Annie with her song Greatest Hit, that comes from her debut album Animal, and then kicking off the entire 2 hours here on A Girly So Groovy, it is music from Santiago Chile trio Chicarica. Their latest album is Invierno en la Playa. I hope I got that right. Winter at the Beach. It was released just last year. It was on heavy rotation here on Girly So Groovy. We heard the song Visita Guiado. If you are a fan of Bjork or Massive Attack or Ella Minus or Tisha, you will find stuff that you love in Chicarica's music. Continuing with music made in this decade, it is Toronto singer-songwriter, alternative artist, Ali X, right now here on Girly So Groovy.

This is Girly So Groovy, and this is our summer-long series, Cruel Summer. GSG celebrates the 1980s. This week, we are focusing on 1983. Have you ever heard of the concept sophomore slump? This is when an artist has an incredible debut album, and when it's time for the second album, they flop. Well, nothing could be further from a sophomore slump for a duo that is the Eurythmics. In fact, it was their debut album that did not make too many waves, but when, in January 4th, 1983, the British electronic duo Eurythmics released their sophomore album, Sweet Dreams Are Made of This, they became world phenomenons with those slick, dark, ominous synthesizers and Annie Lennox, who is an absolute vocal powerhouse. This band quickly became trailblazers in electronic music sounds. Before the Eurythmics, we had new music from Metric, as a band that finds themselves a quarter of a century years old this year. Metric uses their latest 10th album, Romanticize the Dive, to return to their stadium indie rock sound. The album was released back in April. We heard the song Anti-Gravity, and then we kicked off the set with music from Toronto alternative singer-songwriter Ali X. From her album Girl With No Face, we heard the song Weird World. Coming up in the next half hour, I've got music on the way from Callisway, music coming up from Saint Etienne, Melanie Chisholm as well, coming up in the next 30 minutes, but we are going to continue with this Cruel Summer. GSG celebrates the 1980s. We are going to do so with an absolute phenomenon that just kind of makes me think, would the music industry do this today? So if in January 4th, 1983, the Eurythmics released their sophomore album, Sweet Dreams Are Made of This, RCA, their record company, decided to release their next album also in 1983. November 14th, 1983, we get the third album from Eurythmics. The album is Touch. Now, if the second album, Sweet Dreams, suggested that the Eurythmics are world phenoms, this third album, Touch, absolutely solidified it. So up next, it is more music from the Eurythmics, more part of this celebration of 1983 in our 1980s summer here on Girly So Groovy. Ooh.

Just last month, Melanie C released her latest album, Sweat. And while I have been enjoying it, I want to get my hands on a copy that I can bring into studio for us to enjoy together. It makes me think back about her underrated 1999 solo debut album, Northern Star. So that's what we reached back to right there with her song, Go. Before Melanie C, it is music from a band that may have formed in the 1980s, but released new music just last year. Formed in 1988, Saint Etienne have proven to be one of the most dexterous indie dance crossover bands with their intelligent, witty, and highly danceable interpretation of British pop music. Well, 37 years and 12 albums later, Saint Etienne released International back in the fall. It is the band's final album, which harkens back to the stylish nostalgic sound of their early work while still sounding up to date. We heard the song, Why Are You Calling? I think if you're a fan of musical acts like Marianne Faithfull, Aura the Molecule, Alison Goldfrapp, Lily Allen, Brazilian Girls, Eurythmics, you will find things that you love about this newest and final Saint Etienne album. Speaking of Eurythmics, that's where we started this set as we celebrate 1983. In January of 1983, the Eurythmics released their sophomore album, Sweet Dreams. And then in November of 1983, they release their album, Touch. Both albums cementing them as absolute synth pop trailblazers. Another album that proved to be the debut of trailblazers that came out in 1983 is music from the band ESG. You know how people say the Velvet Underground as a band, no one really knew who they were at the time, but since then everybody knows who they are? The same can be said about ESG, the South Bronx sister band. This group of four sisters, their mother was concerned about raising teenagers in the South Bronx, so she went out and bought instruments for them, and the girls started creating music. Enjoyed it so much that they were able to shore up some studio time. And what we got from that time in the studio is the debut album, Come Away With ESG. This is an album that made its mark more as an influence on multiple genres, ranging from hip-hop to post-punk, more so than it did in its moment. It was one of those albums that just kept getting passed around and passed around and passed around. And you can still hear the spirit of ESG in so much music made today. So without further ado, a girly so groovy favorite, here is ESG right now here on Girly So Groovy.

Music from Haitian Montreal jazzy house artist Gayonce. The song is called Shore Apart. That is from her album Masquerade. In the middle, it is Callisway, funk, alternative R&B Toronto artist Callisway with her song I Like That. That comes from Callisway's album. Hit 'em with the funk. And then speaking of funk, 1983 funk, it is music from South Bronx sister act ESG. Emerald, Sapphire, Gold is what ESG stands for, but their career stands for so much more. These are trailblazers in hip-hop, punk, post-punk, rock, dance, electronic music for

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Welcome to the second hour of Girly So Groovy, the only show dedicated to the women who rock and to you, the listener who loves them. I'm your host, Trevor Klundert, and this is our fourth installment now in our 10-week summer-long series we are calling Cruel Summer. GSG celebrates the 1980s. This week, we focus on 1983, delivering you 8 significant albums released in 1980. So far in the first hour, that included Madonna, 2 albums from the Eurythmics, and the band ESG. Who is going to be included in the second hour? Well, we are going to kick off the second hour with an artist who is oh so unusual. It was October 14th, 1983.

that Cyndi Lauper launched onto the scene with her incredible debut album, She's So Unusual. But interestingly enough, Cyndi Lauper's career had bottomed out before it even got a chance to go anywhere. Her band Blue Angel released a self-titled album in 1980 but sold very few copies. The group soon broke up, making matters even worse. Blue Angel's manager sued Cyndi Lauper, and she had to declare bankruptcy. It was with this desperation that Cyndi Lauper, a native New Yorker, began performing club and cabaret shows around New York. And from that, she was able to land a solo recording deal in 1982. And then in 1983, we have the release of She's So Unusual with some of its mega hits like Girls Just Want to Have Fun, She Bop, Time After Time. And I have to say that over 40 years later, it is an album that has lost none of its charm after all these years. So I thought this is a perfect nod to the 1980s. Not only are we getting Cyndi Lauper in this next track, it is Cyndi Lauper covering Prince here on Girly So Groovy.

Music right there from Angular, danceable, post-punk Manchester project, Lone Lady. We are celebrating the 1980s, and that is Lone Lady celebrating New Order. Now, New Order, interestingly enough, had an album released in 1983, but I am not that good as your loyal host. Lone Lady is covering Cries and Whispers from New Order. Cries and Whispers was released in 1981 by New Order. Lone Lady released it as a single herself. You can find it, I believe, on her Bandcamp page. In the middle, it is an artist making her girly, so groovy radio debut. Hannah Liu is a San Francisco-based musician, filmmaker, and visual artist, best known as the frontwoman for the post-punk band Cold Beat. Hannah Liu released her critically acclaimed debut self-titled solo album in April. The album is a heartbreak album wrapped in icy synths, and I feel like that synth pop sound is definitely synonymous with the music we've been featuring from 1983. Starting the set and kicking off the second hour, it is our nod to 1983, Cyndi Lauper. She released her solo debut album, She's So Unusual, in 1983. We heard When You Were Mine, which actually is a Prince cover, so I feel like we're getting two 80s for the price of one. So from a cover of New Order, we dive back into 1983, Head Over Heels. That's not what we're going to do. That's actually the name of the album. Head Over Heels is the second studio album by the Scottish band Cocteau Twins, released in 1983 on 4AD Records. This album is a landmark album in the ethereal wave and dream pop genres. Listen for yourself. It's gorgeous vocals of Elizabeth Fraser and Cocteau Twins here on Girly So Groovy.

Redefining Radio, this is Girly So Groovy, the only show dedicated to the women who rock and to you, the listener who loves them. Music right there from Montreal genre-bending shoegaze band No Joy. The song is called Birthmark. You can find that from their album Motherhood. In the middle, it is music from Windsor, Ontario, indie rock act Citywide Vacuum. We heard the song Sweetkraut. That is from the band's one and only album, released, if I remember correctly, 2007. The album is called Pact. And then, of course, starting that set off, we did our nod to 1983 with the Cocteau Twins. Their sophomore album, Head Over Heels, was released in 1983, and in many ways not only defined the sound of the Cocteau Twins, it defined the sound of an entire genre of dream pop that still continues today. Lots more music to get to in the last 30 minutes. I've got music coming up from You Say Party, Lesbians on Ecstasy. We cannot get through Pride Month without Lesbians on Ecstasy, as well as music coming up from Dry Cleaning and Hole as well. Hey, did you tune into our very first episode in our summer series, Cruel Summer? GSG celebrates the 1980s. Well, in the first episode, we spotlighted 1980, and in doing so, we also spotlighted the B-52s. Well, in 1983, we watched the B-52s release their third album, Whammy. It is still just as much of a queer party band that the B-52s had already been known for two albums prior. So, continuing the fun that is the B-52s, here they are right up next on Girly So Groovy.

While this is the summer that we are celebrating the 1980s, I couldn't help but take us back to 1994. That is music from alternative act Hole. She Walks on Me is from Hole's 1994 breakout album, Live Through This. You know, I've been having so much fun doing this summer series of celebrating the 1980s. I'm already thinking about next year and diving into the 90s. Just a thought. If you like the idea, let me know. Message me on Instagram at GSG Radio or Facebook at Girly So Groovy, Girly and Groovy, ending with an IE. In the middle, it is music released just this year, back in January. London, Sardonic, Spoken Word, Post Punk Quartet, Dry Cleaning returned with the release of their new third album, Secret Love. The band sees themselves working with alternative musician Kate LeBond serving as producer. While the band explores topics of love, frustration, and cynicism, we heard the song Rocks, again, the new album, Secret Love from Dry Cleaning. And then we kicked off the set with our nod to 1983. It is the B-52s from their third album, Whammy. Songs for a Future Generation is what we just heard. When we think about 1983, this is a year that gave us some big heavy hitters. As you have seen for yourself, Madonna, Eurythmics, Cyndi Lauper. These are acts that are absolutely synonymous with the 1980s. What blows my mind, and I always forget about this, this same year that we were given the gift of Madonna, this alternative rock band released their first album. Going back to 1983, from Confusion is Sex, it is Sonic Youth here on Girly So Groovy.

Catch up everywhere. I'm dead.

All right, we are completely out of time, so let's do this. June is coming to an end. That means Pride Month is almost over, so we had to make room for Montreal go-to gay party band, The Lesbians, on Ecstasy. We heard the song Sedition. That's from the band's album We Know, You Know. In the middle, it is You Say Party, We Say Die, with their song XXXX Loyalty. That's from the band's album XXXX. And of course, kicking off the set with 1983's release of Sonic Youth's debut album, Confusion is Sex. We heard the song Making the Nature Scene. Let's wrap up this episode right now. It's music from alternative artist Paige Drabeau with her song Woman, closing out this week's Girly So Groovy. Thanks for tuning in. When

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You're listening to Cold Snap Radio. We just heard All Dressed Up by Abigail LaPelle. Before that, White House gave us Broken. Next up, we got Cobotown. They're a Juno-winning Canadian Caribbean music group led by Trinidad Canadian singer-songwriter Drew Gonzalez, and they're based out of Toronto, Ontario. This is Cobotown with Mr. Monday.

was Les Chauffeurs Épides, and before that, Cobo Town gave us Mr. Monday. That pretty much wraps up Cold Snap Radio for another day, but I always leave a little bit of time left for one more. And today it's going to be Cod Gone Wild. They're a modern world Celtic band based out of the Okanagan Valley of British Columbia, and the Cods have melded veteran musicians from diverse musical backgrounds. I'm going to take you out tonight with Cod Gone Wild and Drunken Sailor. Thanks very much for joining me on Cold Snap. We'll be back next week and try it one more time. Until then, I'm Jerry Dombrowski, and you'll hear from me again.

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I'm Jerry Dombrowski joining you today. We just heard from Sarah Harmer and Basement Apartment. Before that, Everything is Automatic by Matthew Goodband. Next up, I got Broomstick. They are a Canadian folk music duo out of Winnipeg, Manitoba. It's said that they have an unfiltered emotion where two voices become one powerful musical voice. This is Burnstick with Pay No Mind.

0: fun tune by Wendy McIsaac. In fact, it was magnificent. And before that, Pain or Mind.
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0: Welcome once again to Cold Snap Radio. I'm Jerry Dombrowski, keeping you company, playing to the music as we relive moments of past Cold Snap music festivals. We are starting out tonight with Monika Arabic Jazz. They are a Juno-nominated ensemble led by Iraqi-born artist Ahmed Monika. This is Monika Arabic Jazz with Maskina.

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I'm Jerry Dombrowski playing you that music. We just heard from Royal Wood with On Top of Your Love. Before that, Monica Arabic Jazz gave us Maskina. Next up, we got Kim Goche. She is an Indigenous Canadian musician whose music often deals with First Nations, women's, and environmental issues and promotes reconciliation and community building. This is Kim Goche for the people.

said, watch him, boys. He's gonna write a hit. Well, you're an artist, man. There ain't no about it, doubt it. So when you paint the back fence, be kind of sensitive about it.

0: On Cold Snap Radio, that was Fontaine with Good Buddy. We also heard Corb Lund with Washed Up Rock Star Factory Blue. Kicking us off, Kim Gocci with Corb.
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That's what makes it a good genre. 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

Well, this vessel is a border, a bridge I can't cross till you carry me over. Now I'm bathed in sun. Well, you filled me with water and you fed me with earth. Now I'm bursting with color and you're asleep alone.

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on their shoulders and turned into what we now know as punk. As time continued, those punks evolved, able to fend for themselves with the help of opposable thumbs and seafoam green guitars. Mohawks turned into beehives, guitar amps turned into synthesizers, and thus was born post-punk. 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

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Drawing from funk, punk, experimental, and electronic music, a new genre was born. Where emotion meets experimentation, you are listening to Seifer's Post-Punk Hour. This is an hour of raw energy with an emotional twist. Turn your volume up a couple notches because these vibes are unmatched.

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0: 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Trace these tunes back to the rebellious spirit of early punk and get lost in the web of other influences.
1: Did the spirit sailor's call be calling out for me? And the choice is made to join, well, and I will be free. And should the waters tremble across the seven mighty seas, like a tree of life that's standing, I will stand by thee. Yeah, like a tree of life that's standing, I will stand by thee. I will stand by thee. Should the spirits dance

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0: Hey, I'm Wax Mannequin, and you're listening to CFUR 88.7 FM, The Third. In the world, you got to dance it
1: all the time, most all the time. It's been a minute. I know you haven't heard from me in a while, in a long while. I mean, I've been working my day job and being a dad, which has been great. But I won't lie, times are tough around here. Crackdown is broke. And we've been spending almost all of our time grinding for cash instead of making the show. The truth is, I don't know how much longer

0: relationships at the heart of her reporting, and that's what's made Alex a perfect member of our team. So this will be Alex's last episode, and it's a critical one. This is about how the BC government is dismantling the only type of initiative that can stop the mass deaths. I'm Garth Mullins. This is Crackdown. Episode 56, Extraordinary Circumstances. For us, healthcare works like this. Our lives are disposable. We're considered write-offs, corpses in waiting, or already dead. We gotta fight like hell to convince those in power that our lives are worth saving. And even when we win some small victories, they can reverse course and strip them all away at any time. Back in the 2000s, Conservative Prime Minister Stephen Harper tried to close down InSight, North America's first safe injection site. Later, he tried to end one of Canada's early medical-assisted heroin trials. In both of those cases, we fought back in court and we won. We forced government to recognize our right not to be killed by their policies.
1: The Supreme Court of Canada says British Columbia's safe injection sites for addicts can stay open. Vancouver's supervised injection clinic, along with the BC government, say the program reduces overdoses and infections and helps curb crime. The Harper government.
0: Political interference into healthcare continues, like the repeal of Roe v. Wade in the United States and the restrictions on abortion access that have followed, or the ban on gender-affirming healthcare for trans youth in Alberta. The Canadian government has quietly withdrawn funding for safe supply programs, and Alberta has outright banned safe supply altogether. Saskatchewan stopped funding basic harm reduction supplies like new pipes and needles. BC is heading in that same wrong direction too. Here, we have a policy called prescribed alternatives, which until 2023 was called Safer Supply. The policy provides pharmaceutical alternatives to street drugs for a few thousand people. The most common drug provided is an opioid pill called hydromorphone, brand name Dilaudid, street name Dillies. But over the last few years, the number of people getting meds through this policy has been shrinking.
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3: Okay, roll call! 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All right, listen for your name, please. Sarah F.
4: So, first item, it seems like there's a war on Dilaudid recently. People's prescriptions getting cut down, or you being forced to witness, or you being cut off altogether.
0: It's June 18th, 2025, and we're at a meeting of the British Columbia Association of People on Opioid Maintenance, or BCAPOM. For the last couple of years, I've been hearing that our members are being cut off their opioid medications. And in many cases, these pills were the only thing standing between our people and the deadly illicit street drug supply.
5: Thank you.
4: Anybody's got a story about getting cut off recently or last year or something? Like, put your hand up, tell us the story, and let Alex get over there with the microphone.
6: They booted me out without a script for Dilaudid. So then I'm just like screwed. And so I'm like going into withdrawal, so I have to go, you know, obviously buy down. I had no choice.
7: I was originally prescribed in 2015 for pain on Dilaudid. I got 8 a day. Now I get 2.
5: Dilaudids are something which is safer short term at any rate than anything I'm able to get in a baggie on the street. They're not appropriate and they're nowhere near enough, but it's better than dying because of something I don't know what's in the bag.
0: I heard the same type of story again and again. Drug users at Vandu, people who are clearly at risk of fatal overdose, are being tapered off opioid scripts. So BCAPOM asked me and Crackdown producer Alex DeBoer to do some investigating.
8: A major jump in the number of cases of COVID-19 and the first case of community transmission.
0: The story starts back in the spring of 2020.
9: At least one other person out there who's either had this disease or has this disease, and we need to find them and find their contact.

0: so we can stop any further transmission.
1: So this was the very beginning of the pandemic. And a clinician called me up and said, well, oh my God, drug users are still going to be going out and scoring dope instead of staying inside, social distancing, quarantining, all that stuff. What do we do? What do they need to stay at home? I said, well, drugs. Yeah. And that's where the conversation started. But very quickly, it spun up into a government policy.
2: To properly battle the COVID-19 epidemic, we must tackle the poison drug epidemic.
1: On March 26, 2020, the government of British Columbia introduced the Risk Mitigation Guidance, a population-level interim safe supply policy. BC would be the first jurisdiction in North America to offer people access to medications aimed at replacing the toxic street drug supply. And the drugs that the decision makers were willing to put on the list were not the drugs that people were doing on the street, not the pharmaceutical versions of like fentanyl and stuff like that, but kind of cousins, you know. So like Dilaudid, for example, hydromorphone, is an opioid, but it's not really quite the same thing as fentanyl. So they said, this is what we can do right now. It's an emergency. Let's just put it out. And it was very quick because the thing was went from idea to policy in about a month.
0: That's wild.
1: Yeah. The idea was that anybody could get it. Yeah, anybody who qualified could get it anywhere in the province. So it was supposed to be for basically any drug user.
0: Yeah.
1: It was not to try and be a form of treatment and get people to slowly wean off or change this or change that. It was just like, we're giving you something that's kind of close to what you'd be doing on the street. That was it. In some ways, this was nothing new. We already have two massive safe supply programs in Canada, alcohol and cannabis. Both drugs are regulated and legally available to adults. But this was the first time that the government was offering a safe supply of stimulants, opioids, and benzos. And the first time they were offering a safe supply predominantly to poor people. The program wasn't perfect, but it felt like a huge step forward for our friends and for the movement.
3: It's literally the first time in my entire life that I've been completely stable. I literally have two jobs. I'm taking care of my kids. I'm gardening again and painting and doing all these things I haven't done in a long time. And I have to think it's because I'm not out there hustling to get my needs met.
0: It felt like everything was going to be okay. It felt manageable. It helped me do the work that I've been called to do.
4: I was out of pain. I wasn't at home holding my stomach. I was able to go out and volunteer. I was able to get up and go for walks.
1: That was friend of the show, Hawkfeather Peterson, harm reduction educator Heather Tunald, and Crackdown editorial board member Martin Stewart. All three were getting Safe Supply hydromorphone. For Heather and Hawkfeather, Safe Supply stopped them from using toxic street drugs altogether. For Martin, access to hydromorphone allowed him to reduce his use of illicit opioids. In the months after BC rolled out its safe supply policy, we also talked to a sex worker who said the policy helped her avoid risky dates. And we learned about a guy who was planning to steal a boat. But once he had access to prescription pills, he decided against it.
5: Even going back to the very first study we ever did, that was really, I think, the first iteration of Safer Supply in Vancouver. People were receiving 10 hydromorphone tablets a day. It was witnessed ingestion. It was run out of an overdose prevention site, the Molson OPS. While there were sort of issues with how the program was operated, the most important finding was that having access to these medications reduced people's use of unregulated drugs.
1: This is Dr. Andrew Ibsens. Andrew is a research scientist at the BC Center on Substance Use, or the BCCSU. He's been studying safe supply initiatives in Vancouver since 2019.
5: You know, when somebody would say, I used to buy fentanyl 4 times a day and now I buy it 2 times a day. Well, that's 2 less times that person is putting themselves at risk of overdosing.
1: Andrew and other academics also found that safe supply reduced hospital visits and that the people accessing it were less likely to experience withdrawal symptoms and pain. And safe supply seemed to be helping people living with HIV stay on top of their health as well, because they could now get their HIV treatment at the same time as they were getting their safe supply meds.
5: Some of our participants said, you know, prior to coming here, I was so inconsistent that my physician said, like, if you keep doing this, these medications are not going to be effective for you anymore.
6: I remember after seeing him for about 5 months or something, and I had done blood work for him, and he goes, oh, everything looks good. And he says, okay, your CD4 is 1,060. And I started laughing. I'm like, yeah, you're probably reading the wrong line.
1: This is Flo Ranville. Flo is a peer researcher with the BCCSU and a person with HIV. After finding a prescriber she trusted who would prescribe her safe supply hydromorphone she needed, her CD4 white blood cell count skyrocketed.
6: I said, I've never been over 440 or 420.
7: Yeah.
6: And he goes, I'm going to print you a copy of this so you can see it for yourself.
7: Wow. So and is that good? That's really good?
6: That was amazing. It brought a new sense of contentment and no stress, which I believe improved my health in a big way.
7: So can we say, based on, you know, all this research that's been done on safe supply, that safe supply is a helpful tool in reducing harms, including death, when it comes to people using the illicit market? Like, can we say that officially?
5: As someone who's been researching safer supply since 2019, since it first emerged, I feel like I could say that. I feel like I'm qualified to say that, yes, safer supply is something that works.
1: But the program isn't perfect. On this show, we've criticized BC's safer supply policy, now called prescribed alternatives, because it only reached a tiny fraction of the drug users who stood to benefit from it. There's about 225,000 of us who use the illicit drug supply here in BC. At its peak, only 5,000 people had access to the safe drugs. We also criticized the policy for not giving patients access to the kinds of drugs they actually used on the streets. Drugs that we knew would work better.
5: And that's where the problem arose, because there's many other medications and drugs that can be provided as safer supply that I think, I'd say I would know, actually work. I think one of the really important findings is that people receiving safer supply that's not hydromorphone, so diacetylmorphine or fentanyl powder or fentanyl patch or sufentanil, were more likely to talk about positive experiences related to receiving safer supply, whether it was reducing unregulated drug use, improvements to their health and well-being, social impacts.
1: The main problem with the prescribed Dilaudid was that for many people, it just wasn't strong enough. By 2023, BC's illicit drug supply had become overrun by benzodope, an ultra-potent combination of fentanyl-related opioids and benzodiazepine-like substances. And that jacked a lot of our tolerance up so high that we'd have to take handfuls of dillies to feel anything. Instead, some people decided to sell or trade their dillies to get the stuff they needed on the street.
8: Took us about half an hour on East Hastings Street, and we were able to buy 26 tablets. Total price, $30. A little more than a buck a pill.
1: There was a right-wing storm brewing across Canada, and the BC NDP government's Tiny Dilly program was right at the center.
9: This is a radical and out-of-touch approach that is not aligned with any other successful jurisdiction in the world.
1: In February of 2025, the BC Conservatives leaked an internal police briefing. It claimed that a, quote, significant amount of prescription opioids were being diverted in the province. This seemingly verified years of anti-safe supply attacks made by major politicians like Pierre Poilievre and Eleanor Sturco.
10: Diverted safe supply pills that used to sell for $10 a pill are now being sold for as low as 25 cents a pill around VGH and downtown because of this government's flooding of the market.
9: The hydromorphone is being resold by the user to children, and the profits being reinvested in buying fentanyl. In other words, this government is not only giving out dangerous hydromorphone, it is actually, in effect, giving out fentanyl.
1: Had Premier David Eby wanted to, he could have defended the safe supply program. He could have pointed out the research evidence showing that dillies were saving lives, that even diverted dillies were saving lives. He could have reminded British Columbians that no one had died from these prescribed pills, and that diagnoses for opioid use disorder were actually going down. But the Dilly program, and more than that, really harm reduction in general, was now in the crosshairs. And so, on February 19th, less than 2 weeks after that police briefing was leaked, Health Minister Josie Osborne stood on a podium, and she announced that the BC NDP government would be massively overhauling its own program.
11: To ensure that prescribed alternatives are used safely and effectively, these medications will be taken under the supervision of a healthcare worker, and that includes hydromorphone. This helps guarantee that the patient receives care in a safe, supportive environment and significantly reduces the likelihood of diversion. The change will be effective immediately for any new patients, and for existing patients, we're going to work very closely with clinicians to ensure a smooth and safe transition for patients.
7: In other words, witnessed ingestion.
12: As of December 30th, all patients who rely on prescription opioids, such as hydromorphone or fentanyl patches, will have to take those drugs under the supervision of a pharmacist or health professional.
5: I really thought it was crazy. It's such a step backwards, because probably all the research that has been done on Safer Supply in Canada shows that when you make people come to a clinic or pharmacy or doctor's office multiple times a day to get hydromorphone, they're just not going to do it.
4: It's like I'm being forced or handcuffed to the pharmacy twice a day to make sure that I get some relief, not all relief, but some relief.
1: Once again, this is Martin Stewart. Martin has stage 4 liver cirrhosis and Crohn's disease, which gives him near constant agonizing knots in his abdomen. He was originally prescribed Dilaudid for pain, but they redesignated him as a safe supply patient after the Dilly program was rolled out in 2020. After Minister Osborne's announcement, Martin's doctor moved him to witnessed ingestion. That means multiple trips to the pharmacy every day so that someone can watch him take his meds.
7: How has that disrupted your life?
4: I can't do the meetings fully that I'm in. Like I do a healing circle that I facilitate, then I'm not going to leave the healing circle, right? Just to go get my dillies and that, right? And so I got to cut myself short on meetings to go down to go to make sure I'm there to get them. And it's like probably 3 times a week that I miss the second dose of dillies.
7: Wow, that's a lot.
4: It is, yeah, especially when I'm in pain, right? But I mean, I've got to live my life. I can't live around them. I'm going to live around myself.
1: Although it wasn't advertised by the NDP government, February's move to witnessed ingestion has resulted in hundreds more people getting tapered or outright cut off all of their safe supply meds. It's the kind of thing we keep hearing about at BCAPOM meetings. According to the clinical direction that came out to accompany Osborne's announcement, when witnessed ingestion isn't possible, and for most people, it's not really possible to go to a pharmacy multiple times a day, then prescribers are directed to take patients off safe supply opioids altogether.
4: So they cut me back to 16, and then they cut me back again from 16 to 7. And I mean, that was the one that was a kick in the nuts, because I was so used to being out of pain.
13: It was terrible for a while. It was just like hell, right? I couldn't do anything because, like, you know,
7: yeah.
13: Like.
7: Well, do you remember exactly what your doctor said to you when he introduced this idea of deprescribing you?
13: Well, he said that he says that's the new mandate is this is the province is getting rid of it, right? Completely, right?
1: Pocket says his doctor never even gave him the option of doing witnessed ingestion. He just started tapering him off the meds. And he told Pockets, that's just how it works. Everyone's getting tapered.
13: He outright lied to me, and it really upset me. I mean, I should never have, I don't know, I was blaming myself, really, in the long run.
7: Right? But you're saying, like, there's that lack of, like, broken trust, right?
13: Yeah. Yeah. That's what I'm talking about, right? Yeah. It just doesn't make any sense. I felt really a good relationship with my doctor, and it was great. And then all of a sudden, it's like, I'm just a nobody, right?
7: Like, yeah, like he doesn't actually care.
13: Just some
7: about
13: dumb
7: my
13: junkie
7: life.
13: He doesn't give a shit about, right? It's like, you know, it's
7: man,
13: like,
7: I'm sorry.
13: And it pisses me off. You know, when you don't see yourself as something like a stigma, you know,
7: yeah.
13: And all of a sudden you are, and it's,
7: yeah,
13: you're stigmatized all of a sudden, and it's like,
7: yeah,
13: come on, that's not right.
3: After a month or so, I told her it wasn't going great.
1: Here's Hawkfeather again. For years, Hawkfeather had been getting Dilaudid and morphine through the Safe Supply program. But after Minister Osborne's announcement, their prescriber started tapering them.
3: It totally screwed me up, right? Like changing, when you're stable, you're
7: yeah.
3: stable. I told her it was really stressful and I didn't like it. I wasn't sleeping as well. I, for the first time in years, was contemplating buying substances again.
1: Hawkfeather says that their prescriber listened and ultimately offered them an exemption. I've talked to a lot of people about their dillies since Minister Osborne laid down her edict last year. And Hawkfeather is the only one who's been protected in this way. Even still, I know they worry that eventually their prescriber won't have a choice. And that Hawkfeather will be forced off their meds too.
0: Yeah, they gave me 24 milligrams per day, which is
1: right.
0: 3 dilly eights. I was taking about 6 to 8.
1: Yeah. Not still a small
0: it's
1: dose.
0: Small.
1: Both of those are small
0: yeah.
1: doses, right?
0: Yeah.
1: Here's Heather again. Unlike Hawkfeather and the others, Heather was never prescribed an adequate dose of Dilaudid. She started buying the medication off friends a couple of years ago. Taking dillies helped her a lot. But when she decided to go to a doctor to get it prescribed as safe supply, the doctor wouldn't give her the amount she needed.
14: Why wouldn't they give you 6 to 8 pills?
0: Because he's afraid of getting audited and that the College of Physicians are coming down on everybody. But
14: to me, the big risk seems to be not prescribing the amount you use. So what does he suggest you do?
0: Try hard.
14: Right. Did he say that?
0: He said something along those lines. He said he believes in me and that, you know, we're going to do this together and, you know, all this shit.
3: They tell us that they're doing this to prevent diversion. My first reaction is I'm going to have to go start buying,
7: yep.
3: right? Like, I'm going to have to go buy the meds I need. It's just going to create more diversion. And thank God diversion exists so that I'm not buying fentanyl.
4: The hardest part about it sometimes not getting enough dillies is I'll have to spend money and go out and buy some from someone that has them so that I can be out of pain a little bit longer, especially if I miss my dose for the day, right? And I mean, I'm not a rich guy, right? And I hate doing it, but if it's going to help me, it's going to help me.
3: I know that there's fake Dilaudid out there that's got fentanyl in it. I know that. Why put me back into an environment that they have such a huge objection to, right?
0: I picked up a bunch, and I had this overwhelming fear and then feeling torn because I was going to be in withdrawal. What do I do? Like, do I just take it and, you know, sit near my partner? Or do I just wait and suffer? And, you know, and so it puts you in this place of like feeling terrified.
5: I mean, if you have someone who's been stabilized or relatively stabilized their drug use through, let's say, hydromorphone, and then they no longer have access to that, I mean, it only stands to reason that they're going to seek it out and perhaps with a much, much lower tolerance than they used to have. Or than they ever, you know, without ever having tolerance for fentanyl. So if they get fentanyl by accident, they're at great risk of overdose and death, of course. I'm Dr. Ryan Harriet. I am a family and addiction medicine doctor in Victoria, BC.
1: Ryan is also a co-founder of Doctors for Safer Drug Policy. DSDP fights for evidence-based approaches to the toxic drug crisis, like access to safe consumption sites and safe supply. Ryan co-founded the group with fellow doctor Jess Wilder.
15: I am a family physician and addictions medicine physician who works out of Snunamu, which is colonially known as Nanaimo in British Columbia on Vancouver Island.
1: Jess says the story of opioid deprescribing isn't just about the Prescribed Alternatives Program. After all, in BC, less than 3% of all the hydromorphone prescribed is for safe supply. The story is also about deprescribing of opioids for pain. Jess wasn't a doctor during the Oxy Panic of the 2010s,
14: but she says she still sees patients whose lives were upended during that time.
15: Last week, I was working with a patient who was prescribed pain medication, and then during the rapid deprescribing that happened, she was deprescribed her medication that left her in pain crisis and with what she thought was no option but to try to access medications from the street.
14: In response to what's been described as the overprescribing of pain pills like oxycodone, Canadian and American governments ordered massive cutbacks to opioid prescribing in the mid-2010s. Doctors were threatened with job loss and legal action if they didn't reduce opioid prescribing. The result was hundreds of thousands of patients left dope sick right as fentanyl was hitting the streets.
15: This led to a number of years of dependence on these medications, where she lost her housing and she was not able to finish school.
14: It wasn't until BC's Safe Supply program came online in 2020 that this patient's life started to turn around.
15: So being able to re-access safer supply was something that allowed her to regain housing, to stop using unregulated substances, to stop coming to harms from unregulated substances, and really to stabilize to the point now that she's planning on going back to school.
16: Is she now at risk of being deprescribed again from her safer supply?
15: Yeah.
14: Today, we live in the shadow of this overcorrection. Between 2016 and 2024, opioid prescribing dropped by more than a quarter province-wide. The right would have you believe the streets are flooded with prescription pills, especially here. But the truth is, BC has the lowest rate of opioid prescribing in Canada. And even patients with cancer or in palliative care have received inadequate access to pain medication in the last decade. But now Premier Eby and Minister Osborne want to limit that access even more.
11: One of the focuses of our work is on the overall prescription of opioids in BC, so beyond just prescription alternatives. The vast majority of opioid prescriptions are not connected to the prescribed alternatives program. But we're going to work with our partners to examine these broader opioid prescribing with a goal of reducing problematic overprescribing where that's needed.
15: The fact that we have a government that is now guiding us to enter into this same situation is very concerning to me, because we did produce data from that time that shows the harms that patients come to.
14: I asked Jess and Ryan, what do you think of Minister Osborne's changes to the Safe Supply program? One big problem, they said, is that doctors are now being asked to be suspicious of their patients, to be hypervigilant and ensure they don't divert their meds.
17: It calls for the punitive use of urine drug screens. So, you know, in my context, I have quite a few patients who've achieved stability through some sort of tablet medication like hydromorphone, mm-hmm. and a fentanyl product like fentanyl patches. Like, often we need multiple different medications. And, you know, the idea then I would punish someone for having fentanyl in their urine is just ridiculous. I mean, of course they have fentanyl in their urine. I'm prescribing it to them.
14: That's right. And of course, we've already explained how hydromorphone doesn't just necessarily cover off everything you need. So really, it's a terrible situation to have to expect people to be entirely off of street dope or presume they're selling their pills.
7: Well, and that was never a condition of this program. As we said, this is harm reduction, safe supply. You could use illicit drugs and use hydromorphone, like, and use your safe supply meds. That's always been the case.
14: Now, if prescribers think a patient could be diverting their pills, the guidelines suggest that the doctor puts them onto methadone or Suboxone or some kind of opioid agonist therapy like that, which is harder to sell, quite frankly, because people on the street don't want it. And all this messing with people's meds and piss testing can't be good for the patient-prescriber relationship. It kind of makes you have to be a cop, right? And it interferes with the trust you're trying to build with your patients.
17: I mean, yes, it doesn't allow for what we call patient-centered care, and does, you know, put you in the role of assuming that patients are being dishonest.
6: I was going for like my regular quarterly checkup, and they needed a urine.
14: Here's Flo again. A Safe Supply patient who's also living with HIV. Flo knows very well what it's like to have your prescriber assume you're lying to them. Last year, Flo had a horrible experience at a routine doctor's appointment where she was meant to get a refill of her Dilaudid.
6: And I shared with him how I wasn't feeling good. Like, I knew I had some kind of viral flu or something going on. And he was kind of being abrasive already, just the way his tone was right away. And I'm like, I said, I'm not saying I'm not going to give you a urine. I'm just saying that I'm so dehydrated, I'm going to have to drink a lot of water.
14: Flo went to the bathroom and tried her best to pee, but it didn't work. So she sat back down in the waiting room. You have to give the sample right now, one of the medical assistants told her. Flo started to explain, but the assistant seemed oddly angry with her. And Flo watched as she stormed off.
6: And then all of a sudden, my doctor comes into the room, opens the door, yells at the top of his lungs, "You need to leave, and you need to leave now." And I'm like, "What are you talking about? We just discussed I'm going to drink water so I could do a urine."
7: Mm-hmm.
6: And he says, "Nope, you've been using drugs in our bathroom here. It's against our policy. You need to leave."
14: Flo's head was spinning. She didn't use illicit drugs, only the drugs she was prescribed. This made no sense.
6: I go, "What are you talking about using in your bathroom?"
14: Apparently, Flo explains, the medical assistant had found a needle in one of the stalls, and for some reason, she'd assumed it must have been Flo who'd left it there.
6: He goes, "If you don't leave now, I'm calling 911. And so I'm getting a big lump in my throat because I'm feeling really attacked for something I didn't do. And I said, "Really? Is it your policy to call 911 if one of your patients happens to use in your bathroom? You call the cops on them?"
7: Mm-hmm.
6: And I said, "Yeah, that's really good, eh? Good practice?" And that's all I could get out, like, but because my ears were, I was already crying. He could see my tears, too.
14: Flo later asked a family member to go to the clinic on her behalf. And they met with a medical assistant who'd accused Flo of shooting up in the bathroom.
6: She goes, "But honestly, you know, we did have a talk. And she should go to, like, Kalalalalam Clinic or an Aboriginal one. That's where she should go."
14: Kalalalalam is a downtown Eastside health clinic that prioritizes Indigenous clients. It's nowhere near where Flo lives. When she let this situation really sink in, the accusation of drug use and the humiliation, the unwarranted cutoff from her medication, she knew she was being treated this way because she's Indigenous.
6: And I started crying again, right?
7: "I'm so sorry that happened to you."
6: It was devastating. And I mean, devastating. And then I'm at home that night and I like, "Oh my God, what am I going to do?" And I haven't drank for like 2.5 years. So I went and got a 6-pack and I was so regretting it. But I was scared to see how I was going to feel. And sure enough, it did help me sleep. But when I woke up the next day, I was so crippled.
7: One thing I really wanted to talk about is how the document the BCCSU put out to guide prescribers on this new policy change for prescribed alternatives, it talks about multiple times the disproportionate impact this change will have on Indigenous people. We talk about this all the time with the toxic drug crisis because it is central to the crisis. And so the document says these impacts include higher rates of fatal and non-fatal opioid drug poisonings resulting from the ongoing impacts of colonialism, past negative experiences with healthcare, historical government policies that have taken away the rights of Indigenous people, and higher rates of rural and remote living. And it directs physicians to look at some like cultural sensitivity documents online. But basically it's saying, yeah, so this is going to hurt Indigenous people more. We know that. So, I guess be nice when you tell them that you're taking their medication away.
14: Like, I mean, this is so consistent with Canadian history, right?
7: Yeah.
14: The very first drug prohibition law was contained in the Indian Act at the end of the 19th century. Indigenous people in Canada were the very first to be banned from using certain substances. And all the way through, Indigenous people have paid first and worst the price of the drug war. They've paid in over-policing, more carding, more stop and search, more harassment, more deaths in custody, more charges, more jail time, longer jail time, more overdose deaths, more injuries, and racism.
7: Yeah.
14: You know, like, The Western Aboriginal Harm Reduction Society was involved in a study where they documented experiences with the healthcare system, and it was called "They Treated Me Like Crap, and I Know It's Because I'm Native."
0: Yeah.
14: Like, for a document to say this is going to disproportionately harm and kill Indigenous people, and then for the government to proceed with it anyway, just shows you that colonialism is still alive and well. But not every prescriber is tapering their patients at the government's behest. Some, like Dr. Harriet and Dr. Wilder, are using an exemption in the clinical direction called extraordinary circumstances.
17: And the idea there is that maybe these patients that are really benefiting in their eyes can be continued on it longer. And that's things like, always making their appointments, again, having fentanyl-free urines, which makes no sense. But basically always following up, nothing funny going on at the pharmacy, you know, that kind of thing.
14: In other words, it's possible for an existing safe supply patient to continue getting their meds unwitnessed if they're not using street drugs, if their work or school obligations get in the way of witnessing, and if they're at risk of being destabilized by being moved towards witnessing. But who wouldn't be destabilized by losing access to their unwitnessed Dilaudid? Here's Dr. Wilder again.
15: When we are 9 years into the crisis that we are currently in, anybody who accesses the unregulated drug supply is in extraordinary circumstances. Because every time they access that market, they are putting their lives at risk. So I think that this is absolutely language that we should all be employing to maintain the standards of practice that we have that are working for our patients.
14: Even when they know this may lead to their patients' deaths, many prescribers are still ignoring this exemption. And to put it bluntly, that's because they probably won't get in trouble if their patients die. While overprescribing or prescribing to someone who is thought to be diverting are offenses that come with consequences.
15: I think that physicians are inherently very risk-averse people. We are trained sometimes in kind of a militant style to assess risk and to mitigate risk in any and all ways that we can.
17: We're governed by the College of Physicians and Surgeons of BC, or the college as it's called. There's particular attention paid to opioid prescribing or prescribing of controlled substances always. There's a more active auditing program and so on. And if you don't practice more or less along the lines of how they expect, they'll sort of force you to. They'll come in and they'll audit your practice and basically get you to adjust your practice style. It amounts to many, many hours of unpaid work when they review you and this kind of thing. So it's not a life and death sort of risk, but it is a massive disincentive, let's say, to be too different from how anyone else would be.
14: And, you know, when doctors get, a directive right from the top of government that says, we're getting out of this business, we don't like it, and they get a document like this that's full of warnings and kind of exceptions and fine print and stuff like that, I think most doctors are just like, I'm not doing this anymore.
7: Yeah,
14: fuck this.
7: Totally.
14: You know, and that's why we've seen less and less doctors interested in this kind of prescribing. We started this journey by talking to people in urban areas, Vancouver specifically. But I was curious to know how these changes to the Safer Supply Program have been affecting people in rural and remote areas of BC, places where pharmacies have shorter hours and where doctors may be less inclined to write safe supply scripts.
18: Hello.
19: Hi, Jenny. This is Alex from Crackdown.
18: Hi.
14: This is Jenny McDougall. She runs the Northern Association of People on Opioid Maintenance up in Quesnel. That's in central interior BC. Jenny also delivers safe supply and OAT medications for the First Nation Health Authority. She had a similar contract with Northern Health, but it was canceled about a year ago.
18: I have about 30 people that I help on a daily basis. I still drive all the people from Northern Health to their doctor's appointments and then to the pharmacy to get their medications. And then I pick up the other people's medications and deliver those. I have somebody that doesn't even use street drugs. She only uses those pills. She's a mother, an indigenous mother, raising a family. Mm-hmm. Her husband works in camp, and she's left alone with the kids, and they're cutting her off. They, every 2 weeks, her pills go down automatically.
19: That's horrible.
18: And now she just about went to the street the other day. I had to, like, go out and drive around and look for pills for her so she didn't go get fentanyl.
14: In northern BC, access to safe supply has always been minuscule. At its height, only 400 people in the entire Northern Health Authority were getting safe supply opioids. And that was in early 2024. As of August of 2025, that number had dropped to 253. That's almost a 40% decrease in access to safe supply opioids across northern BC. And the new witnessing requirements have certainly played a role. It's not possible for many patients to get to a pharmacy multiple times a day. So some people have given up.
18: I am with a client right now.
19: Okay.
18: Who is also on safe supply and Cadian.
19: Oh, wow.
18: And I don't know if you want to ask her any questions.
19: Yeah. Would she be wanting to share her story? Okay, that'd be awesome.
18: Yeah, I want to try.
20: Hi, my name is Courtney Faye Coben.
19: It's nice to meet you, Courtney.
14: Courtney's a nurse who lives outside of Quesnel. A couple of years ago, she fell off a 10-story balcony and broke her leg and neck. Ever since, she's been living with extreme pain.
20: I ended up getting major surgeries, and I ended up in addiction.
19: So then you got on safe supply, and then did you stop using illicit down?
20: Yes, like I drastically slowed down. From using probably, God, a gram a day and stuff, and I'm down to like a point a day.
14: Courtney says BC's safe supply program saved her life. Not only did her hydromorphone script reduce her reliance on the toxic street supply, it treated her physical pain. But after Josie Osborne's announcement, Courtney's doctor started tapering down her meds. Like so many other doctors, she claimed she had to do it because the program was ending.
20: I'm terrified.
19: Yeah. Have you started using more down?
20: Yes, from the stress of not knowing to.
19: Yeah.
20: And I feel like I'm easily pushed over by that doctor.
18: She's very racist.
19: Yeah.
18: It's mostly Indigenous people, and Courtney is Indigenous as well, that she treats this way, and I've noticed that quite a bit.
20: I have quite a few friends that are in addiction and on safe supply. The people that I know take their medication, okay, and they're terrified.
18: They are.
20: To be cut off to the point where they think they're going to die without it.
19: Yeah.
20: Or have to things that they don't want to do.
14: This is the reality of cutting people off. Most of the time, they don't stop using. They just use more dangerous drugs and often have to steal or do sex work in order to finance it. The BC NDP government knows this. They have the research. They understand the risks. Here's Premier David Eby speaking in the legislature last spring.
21: Cutting someone off of these medications immediately can result in very serious adverse health effects or can result in somebody turning to crime.
18: We just found out this morning that yet another person passed away. The police found him last night dead. And he was on safe supply, got cut off because he couldn't make it to the pharmacy every day. He's unhoused. We lost somebody else last week to overdose. Every week or two, we've had another loss. And it's all people who are being cut off these meds, like within a month.
14: This prescribed alternatives program is, like, it's really being killed because of the fears about diversion, even though there's no evidence of harms being caused by diversion. Like, I think of my own example is I've been able to avoid toxic street drugs since that time because I've been a recipient of diversion. And nobody's died from just taking Dilaudid that we know of. You know, the coroners are always saying that. So ending the program doesn't benefit us for sure. It's going to kill us. Who do you think it benefits?
17: I think if we were to zoom out here, like what is really contributing to this, you know, phenomenon in public opinion to push for things like you know, forced abstinence or cracking down on safer supply prescribing. I mean, what people are really concerned about, of course, is what sometimes gets called street disorder or, you know, an increase in visible poverty. And, you know, there is evidently in pretty much every town more homelessness than there used to be, right? And you know, this problem to me is not all that related to safer supply at all, but it's being used to make a story about safer supply, for example. So, you know, in terms of who really benefits, it's I think the government feels that it benefits politically because it's not able or willing to do the actual thing it should do, which is like solve the housing crisis.
15: Discontinuing prescribed safer alternatives, shutting down overdose prevention sites, cleaning up our streets by putting people in carceral treatment centers under the guise of involuntary, quote, care, are things that might create the optics that the problem is better, but all this is doing is sweeping these human beings under the rug and calling it a problem solved. We don't pretend to be politicians, but we request that politicians please don't pretend to be physicians. And the reality is that the people who are guiding and demanding these new interim guidelines are not people who are experts in this field. It's unacceptable to have anybody but experts and people living this having a voice in the matter, and especially not in a crisis where we are having patients die at the rate that we are.
14: For the safe supply patients I've talked to while reporting, the future is uncertain. Heather was cut off or Dilaudid and forced onto Suboxone. She says the transition was extremely painful and she's not happy to be on Suboxone. This happened even though Heather fully meets the requirements for extraordinary circumstances. Flo was put on Cadian, which is an OAT medication. She says she's feeling pretty satisfied with it as a replacement for Dilaudid. Pockets is getting by. He's cut off from his Dilaudid, but he's on an increased dose of methadone. This helps, but it doesn't adequately treat his physical pain. He remains at risk of overdose and death from reliance on the illicit drug supply.
4: Well, the future holds me being decreased again.
14: That's Martin again.
4: His plan is to just keep upping my methadone and decreasing my dillies, but I know that's not going to work. So I mean, he's either going to have to, if the mandate is to take everyone off dillies, okay. So if you're going to take away my dillies, you're just going to have to give me something else.
2: And methadone, it's not going to do it.
4: Well, no, methadone doesn't take away the pain. Methadone stops me from being sick. It doesn't take away any of the Crohn's pain.
14: As of December 2025, Martin was completely cut off his Dilaudid. Martin continues to deal with untreated chronic pain, and he continues to access the illicit market, putting him at risk of overdose and death.
7: Do you think there's a future for safe supply in BC or Canada, like a broader, more accessible program? Or has this program kind of ruined the prospect of this, like, well-researched, evidence-based, kind of proven intervention?
5: That's a great question, and I think about this all the time. I know and I feel confident that there's other forms of safer supply that should be offered that can work. I don't know. It feels like the end of safer supply and prescribed alternatives, but it's so hard because we know that there was such potential for it to work if it had been done in a different way, I think.
7: And so to end today's show, I should just add that I have tried to get in contact with the BC NDP, with the Ministry of Health, over the last 6 months, and they have repeatedly denied my interview requests. They did send some background information to us, which we will post on our website.
14: Yeah, Alex, thanks for sharing your reporting. This is great information.
7: Yeah, thanks, Garth.
14: So this is necropolitics, and I know I use that word sometimes, and in the course of making the show, I have gone back to school and learned some fancy new words, and that's one of them, and it's true. There has been no political cost for our deaths. There has been a political cost for helping us, and that's why we're seeing this today. So thanks, Alex.
7: You're welcome. Thank you for having me. I don't know if we should comment on, like, the thing.
8: Communication, Tracy speaking. Hi, Tracy. This is Alex DeBoer from Crackdown calling. I was just emailing with you and some of your media relation colleagues.
22: Yeah.
9: Yeah, I was just calling to get clarification on the last email. I'm wondering, I'm just trying to understand how it's possible the ministry has no representatives available for 10 minutes in the next 2 months.
10: So, I'm sorry, are you talking about the email for the...
14: Crackdown is produced in the territories of Musqueam, Squamish, and Tsleil-Waututh Nations. Our editorial board is Dean Wilson, Jeff Loudon, Laura Shaver, Simona Marsh, Delilah Gregg, Ryan Meadow, Scotty Arcanis, and Martin Stewart. Rest in peace, Shelda Castor, Dave Murray, Greg Frez, and Cherise Kiwatin. This episode was conceptualized, written, and produced by Sam Fenn, Alex DeBoer, Lisa Hale, and me, Garth Mullins. This episode was funded by BCAPOM, the BC Association of People on Opioid Maintenance, by a CIHR community-based research grant, and by our Patreon supporters.
9: Just wondering, like, do you have a policy for how you guys select interviews that you accept?
14: Thank you to our academic partners, Jade Boyd, Andrew Ivsons, and Shauna Cooper. Thank you to all the people who spoke with us for this episode. Andrew Ivsons, Flo Ranville, Martin Stewart, Hawkfeather Peterson, Heather Tunold, Jess Wilder, Ryan Harriet, Jenny McDougall, Courtney Pockets, Bernie Polly, and everyone at the BC Association of People on Opioid Maintenance. And thanks to all the people who spoke to us off the record. Crackdown's theme song was written and produced by me and Sam. All other music by Blue Dot Sessions. Mix by Sam Fenn. If you like what we do here at Crackdown, please support us at patreon.com/crackdownpod. Thanks for listening. Stay safe and keep six.
9: So I will look into that and then check with my colleagues. Yeah. Okay, thank you so much. Yeah, it would be great if no one from the entire ministry can talk for 10 minutes in the next 2 months, it would be great to know why that is, because that doesn't really make sense.

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we never learned. We scared to turn, usher in some patience, but I'd just rather let it burn. Tell me what you reckon through your love. You can save the words, talking by the fire pit. Oh, I miss my baby girl.

0: 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I know all my real ones out there will appreciate what we got for you in the beatbox. We got the sickest collection of the slickest beats you'll hear all day.
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Never sorry that I won, but I'm sorry that you lost. 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

0: If you don't love yourself, that is one more person who don't love you.
1: What's up? It's Big Will, and right now you're tuning in to CFUR 88.7 FM for you and by you.

You might be gone to the break of dawn. A Daft Punk, no odds, getting a lucky doll. The dating game's bingo, cause some numbers I never call. Then I'm going crazy playing Casey and JoJo songs. Like if fly chicks fly away, I'm supposed to yell yo-yo till she's in my palm. Like I ain't a man if I ain't backstage at the pro bono show after raising the roofie, rocking mad logos, holding a solo with JoJo, pouncing on my pogo bone, singing started from her bottom while yelling YOLO, getting brains, thinking she's a dodo and getting frisky, risking the Maury show. Oh no, I think I found my Carmen San Diego.

nature. 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With your chest, you let the people hear your heart pound. 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

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So it's kind of been going there, it's been going, and we've been working towards this, you see what I'm saying, and now we're here.

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5: August?
1: August too.

Are you running out of coins for that stupid jukebox? Does someone else with seemingly endless pocket change keep putting on the same annoying song? Julie Mae's here with an exciting new product, the Jazz Jukebox. 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All you have to do is sit back, relax, and enjoy the jazz music you're about to listen to. 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I mean, I'm just a salesman, but I'd say that's a pretty good deal. Enjoy the music.

0: Boo-dee-dee-bo-dee-bo. Huh. I wonder what's in here. Jays. Let's pop it open, shall we? And there's at least an hour of it.
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1: Hey, what are you doing?
0: What? 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
1: yes,
0: no.
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1: 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Going back to sad moments, it's okay to remember, it's okay to feel. When you can't find the words, these songs will find them for you. So soften your heart for this hour of sad but very comforting music. You are not alone in feeling what you are feeling, so sit back and let the music heal you.

definitely down? Well, you're in the right place, because this place is all the way down. It's rock bottom. You can't get further down than as down as this is down. Are you down like a clown, or are you just down? This is the Downer Hour on CFUR 88.7 FM.

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You can hear us anywhere from the campus on the hill to barely the edge of the suburbs of Prince George. 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

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Quirky tunes for the weirdo in all of us. This hour rejects categorization and defiantly colors outside the lines.

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1: Campus Community Radio in Prince George, broadcasting live from Tsleil-Waututh territory. 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

Thank you.

0: Trapper Carl Oscar Frist is spending the summer months working as a prospector north of the Giskum Portage. He managed to misplace his fur samples and all the money he made last winter. Can you help him find it? Grab your team and head out to Hubble Homestead starting at 11 a.m. on June 27th. 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

tuned in to Out on the Porch, a collection of old-timey-like folk country and bluegrass music. 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

0: This album is intended to be heard. This album is intended to be consumed in one sitting. This album is intended to make you think. This album is intended to be listened to, one song at a time. This album is intended to heal, and has healed. This album is intended to be hated. This album is intended to be loved. This album is meant to be misunderstood. This album is intended for me, but it was made for you. This is As the Stars Explode.
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I'm Dale Keats. 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And Turn Me Loose.

0: Hey there, Prince George. I'm Andrew Shaver, host of When We Wake. Andrew, who? When We What? I know. I'm new here at CFUR, so thanks for having me. Speaking of, when do you have me? 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

0: you for tuning in to CFUR 88.7 FM. My name is Grace. Today, I'm joined by Kate from Baller Foods Food Truck. We're so excited to have you. Thank you for being here. I've been thinking about doing an interview with you for a long time because every time I see you, I always enjoy your spaghetti and everything you're serving. And we're really happy to have you here today. It's really cool to see how, like, you just started in a tent and just, like, at the farmer's market, and now it's, like, a booming business. I just feel like everyone knows what Baller Foods is and everyone loves it. And it's cool that it just started as something, like, so simple, like, just with a tent outside at the farmer's market. Yeah. Yeah, so
1: great.
0: Cool.
1: And great things start at the farmer's market. There's a lot of, people that started around the same time as me, like Mitchell from Slaughterhouse Craft, and different people like that that started at the farmer's market the same time and are now growing in their businesses as well. And it's pretty cool to see.
0: It is. It is really cool. Yeah, we feel like the Prince George community is really, really great about that kind of stuff and like supporting local. I feel like we're lucky to have such a wonderful community in Prince George. Yeah.
1: Yeah, it's really a little big town, right? So we're growing and we're growing, but we still have that small town mentality.
0: Absolutely. Yeah. So do you ever plan to open like a restaurant or anything like that? Or do you think you're going to keep it a food truck? I really like the food truck idea, but
1: yeah, I get that question a lot. And my answer is, oh, hell no. After seeing what happened during COVID and just, you know, I've worked in several restaurants throughout my entire career and knowing how difficult the profit margins are and how married to that type of business model you are, I just couldn't devote that much time.
0: Mm-hmm.
1: I also, with a food truck, my boys are almost at the age where they're going to start working, and I feel like I can rely on, you know, my free child labor more than, you know, like hiring external staff. I put a lot of time into people each year. And with such a seasonal business, it's really hard to keep staff around.
0: Mm-hmm.
1: So last summer, I had a friend help me, and she was amazing. We had a blast. This summer, I had Hannah, who I mentored a bit, and she was amazing. She, you know, was running things on her own by the end of it. But she's young, and she's going away to school and stuff like that, so it's really hard to have to rely on external staff. So no, I'm keeping it small. I just want to, you know, make, I don't want to be a millionaire. I just want to make enough to do the things that we want to do in our life, you know, and support our family and, you know, hopefully retire someday.
0: yeah, totally. And I just think it's really cool to be able to have a food truck just to like go out and like do things. Whereas if you had a restaurant, you're in your location and that's that.
1: Yeah, but you're stuck.
0: Yeah. I feel like being able to go to the festivals and like, I mean, festivals are great. And like traveling around, like going to different markets and meeting new people is really cool too. And I feel like that's a really great aspect of having a food truck. And your food truck, it just looks really cool. Like the new food truck, it looks great.
1: Yeah. So, when I saw it on Marketplace for sale, I was like, yep, I will be there tomorrow.
0: Yes.
1: I am buying it. Yeah,
0: that's awesome.
1: Yeah.
0: Yeah. Oh, cool. I love that. Well, my next question is, how has the food truck changed since it started? Like, how do you think it's, I guess, evolved over years? I mean, you bought a food truck, which is awesome.
1: Yeah, we're just finishing up the second summer in the food truck. So purchasing a food truck, one, allowed me to grow the menu. Before we had the food truck, it was just subs, spaghetti, and the caprese salad. So just having more space has allowed me to expand the menu. We do, you know, two different salads, sometimes three if we're doing any kind of wedding or buffet, larger catering. We offer different things. It's also just saved me so much time and heavy lifting having, you know, like a mobile kitchen versus coolers and stuff like that mm-hmm. you've got to have ice for. Also, it's allowed me to work a lot more different events just with how the regulations work for vending from a tent. With Northern Health, you can only do 14 days a year or 14 events.
0: Okay.
1: But in a food truck, once you're permitted, you can really do anything all year.
0: Mm-hmm.
1: So it's allowed me to really jump in and go full time
0: mm-hmm.
1: With the business. And since we very first started,

0: we were just doing, you know, like I said, like markets and like local Prince George events like Summerfest and stuff like that. So it's really expanded our service area and allowed me to focus more time during the off season too on other things like the hot lunch programs and retail sales as well. So
1: yeah,
0: chugging along little by little. I don't like to take out money and do anything too crazy too fast. But yeah, small growth, baby steps.
1: Yeah. Like seeing how your business has grown just over the past 5 years has been crazy. Like there's been so much growth, which has been so cool to see. Mm-hmm. What would you say has been one of the biggest challenges on your journey so far?
0: I would say just learning all of the things that can go wrong. Because if something can, it will.
1: Yeah.
0: Specifically with having a food trailer and a mobile kitchen, there's so many things that can break. You know, you're driving around all the time, so you really need to make sure everything is secure in your trailer. And we've had everything need to be repaired from, like, the wood trim on the exterior of the trailer to the plumbing underneath the sink has wiggled apart. You know, like, there's just hinges on cupboards, things, you know, like a hinge breaks off or something, and then you've got your entire cupboard of stuff that's on the floor. So,
1: oh yeah.
0: So stuff like that, mechanical problems too. When I first purchased the trailer, it hadn't been operating as a business for a couple years, and I'm not sure if previously when it was as mobile as we are.
1: Mm-hmm.
0: So we discovered that it was overweight and the tires were not big enough. So we had to, you know, do a lot of mechanical work to the axle and the frame and like increase the tire size because they just kept exploding.
1: Yeah.
0: So and that's fun when you're at high speed, you know. So, there's a lot of challenges. I'm really good at backing up now. Like I was never that great at, you know, towing in reverse.
1: Yeah.
0: So. Yeah, there's a big learning curve. Just how to, you know, like be in tune with your equipment as well. You know, like my fryer can be a little finicky. I know exactly what like the special touch that it needs to get it going.
1: Mm-hmm.
0: But yeah, there's a I don't know. There's yeah. a lot to learn.
1: Yeah,
0: there's
1: totally.
0: A lot to learn, and I feel like in teaching someone else too. When I, you know, was training Hannah to go out on her own, I would do things like. Not make sure the propane and gas is full, so she's got to figure out a couple things along the way, you know, like learning all of those things that can go wrong is really important, so
1: mm-hmm.
0: you can get over it and get through it. When it happens again, you know exactly what you're doing. So
1: yeah, absolutely, a learning process, but also like yeah, I feel like it could be so stressful to be traveling and have like having a vehicle that you have to take care of too, and but it's so worth it in the end, I think. Yeah.
0: Preventative maintenance, very important.
1: Yeah. Oh man, I am horrible at vehicle problems. I need to learn to get better.
0: Yes, everyone should know how to change a tire.
1: Yeah, so important. I ended up in a horrible situation because I did not know how to change a tire, and then I learned after that because I think I was scarred. But yeah, important things, totally. So there's so much going on in the summer months, and like you said, next year you're gonna hone in on more on like different things. But how do you decide what events to attend and what where you plan to be?
0: Well, I've worked out a lot of agreements with different businesses in town that will let me park for free. So
1: that is
0: an issue in Prince George is the parking rules downtown, right? You have to move every 3 hours. So that doesn't really allow food trucks in the downtown core area. There are some first come first serve spots that we are allowed to park with the city of Prince George, but they're paid by day, which, you know, if you were down there every single day, would add up to just as much as having a brick and mortar lease.
1: Mm-hmm.
0: So there's different organizations that I've partnered with, like Superstore and Co-op, that will let you park for free and vend from those locations, which, you know, I do okay with traffic. Picking your location is really probably the toughest part, and having people know where you are, so getting that social media following, so when you do post something, people are seeing it, and scheduling those types of things further enough in advance, so people actually do see them. So those are, I guess some of like the main challenges with that. But yeah, it's I feel like I've been around in Prince George at least long enough now that I know, you know, what types of events are going to be successful or have been in the past. Mm-hmm. So getting a little bit more selective with the types of things that I'll say yes to, just for my own, you know, mental health and peace of mind. I do want to say yes to everything, but it's really tough. It's really hard.
1: It is. It is. I feel like there was one summer, I can't remember if it was like 2 years ago or I don't know, but I feel like I saw you like everywhere where I was because I was always performing, and yeah. I remember I was so burnt out, and I was like, I can imagine they're burnt out because they're in there cooking all day and serving customers. Yeah, yeah. And it gets hot in the heat too of summer.
0: Oh yeah, yeah. I mean, the food truck's better. There were definitely some days in the tent where it's, you know, 40 plus degrees outside and you're just melting.
1: Mm-hmm.
0: The food truck is better because it's shaded and it also has a really skookum range hood. So even if it's a super hot still day, you're still getting like airflow.
1: Good.
0: So that's been a huge benefit because, yeah, there were a couple days where I could have, you know, passed out from heat exhaustion before having the food trailer. Yeah, it's very important. Just drink a lot of water.
1: Yeah, totally. Yeah. And like, especially when you're cooking hot food too. Yeah, it gets really hot. But I do like the way that you post on your social media, like where you're going to be at the beginning of every month. I think that's a really good idea. That's how I always figure out where you are.
0: Yeah. I mean, every now and again, there's a few changes that happen, but yeah, just, I try and do that. I used to do weekly as well, like a weekly summary, but yeah, now I just do the whole month, and mm-hmm. then like I'll post little reminders here and there and try and pace myself on group sharing and stuff like that. But yeah.
1: Yeah, yeah. I think, yeah, like social media is a great way to get yourself out there and let people know what you're doing. And I will link your social media.
0: Okay, sounds good.
1: Yeah.
0: Follow Bala Food Care.
1: Yeah, yeah. So what's something people would never guess about running a food truck? Something that might shock people.
0: Something that might shock people. I guess like how much cleaning is involved. Mm. I think that's a huge part of it, you know, in any kitchen, but more so when it's a mobile kitchen. Like I was saying before, you know, like I've had pots of sauce fly out from their like secure place or like from the freezer that they're, you know what I mean? And then you get home and you think you're done work for the day and add another hour or two, like just trying to clean off the floor and like everything that it splashed on. So I think that's probably like the biggest thing that people wouldn't expect.
1: Mm-hmm.
0: I think another thing is that doing it all alone is really, really tough. Like I used to 100% work alone, and it took me a long time to realize that just doubling, like having that second person there, especially once they're trained, just doubles your speed, right? Like even though everything that I generally serve is par cooked and like ready to go, it still takes that time from ordering, payment, and service. It cuts it in half,
1: mm-hmm.
0: and then you can double your revenue. And so that's something that I learned specifically this year, like always have a second person. It's worth it, even if, you know, you don't have like the busiest day that you had originally expected. Some of those like lost days definitely make up for those days when you really like need that second person to bang it out.
1: So, yeah. Yeah. And I bet it makes it a little more fun too. You have someone to talk to and hang out with. Yeah.
0: Definitely. Yeah. Otherwise I just end up listening to, you know, crime podcasts and stuff like that all day, and I get home and I'm like
1: totally.
0: What was I doing with my life all day today?
1: Yeah. I was actually gonna ask, if you were working alone, do you have like a playlist or something, or like a song that really hypes you up if you're like having a busy day or anything like that?
0: Well, I tend to, we like to go to lots of festivals, like I said, and concerts and stuff like that too. So I really like music that I can learn the words to and sing to. So there's certain albums that I always listen to in the kitchen. Number one being Adele, Morgan Wallen, Jelly Roll. And we just went to Dallas Smith and Jess Moskaluk when they were in town.
1: So cool. So,
0: yeah, I tend to, if I'm going to go and see an artist, like, download all of their stuff. And I will listen to an album again and again and again until I know, like, every vocal and every word. So, yeah.
1: It makes it so fun when you can just, like, sing along. Yeah. That's my favorite. Yeah. Yeah. And festivals are so cool for that. I feel like it's, like, I went to my first festival last year, and it was so cool just, like, seeing all these different artists.
0: Which,
1: like,
0: festival
1: you find,
0: was it?
1: I went to Music on the Mountains.
0: Okay, and, yeah, they didn't have that one this year.
1: I know, yeah. It was cool last year, though. It was, like, right by the lake, and it was, like, it's just so cool, like, seeing all those different musicians that you would probably never see otherwise. Like, the festival community is so cool. Yeah.
0: Well, it's interesting, too, like, because we went to so many this year and, like, a little bit last year as well, you really start to see, like, the same faces,
1: mm-hmm.
0: and similar, like, the same artists sometimes too, depending on, you know, like, which part of Northern BC you're in. But yeah, we've really started to, like, make these, like, festival friends that we just see at every time we go to a new festival, you know.
1: So yeah,
0: it's kind of cool. Yeah.
1: Yeah, yeah, it's so cool. It's a good community. I enjoy it. Yeah. So I've just got a couple more questions for you. What would you say is your favorite part about running Baller Foods?
0: I think my favorite part, like, I still have a lot of anxiety about every time I serve someone, I still, like, fear that, you know, like, they're not going to love it, mm-hmm. and stuff like that. And I think the feedback from customers, you know, like, it still shocks me. Because people come back and they, you know, like, they're gushing about a certain dish that they tried and just, like, love it. And we get a fair amount of reviews on Google and Facebook, too. And sometimes the customers, like, they go all out. Like, they're writing, they're playing into, you know, like, the baller food, the ball jokes and stuff like that. And the hyperbole and whatnot. So that's my favorite part.
1: Yeah.
0: When people make a point of coming back and just being like, that was fucking unbelievable.
1: Yeah.
0: Yeah, that's what makes it worth it for me.
1: Yeah, absolutely. I remember, like, this summer I went through a breakup and I was thinking, like, I just, like, I had no appetite. And then I, like, saw your food truck and I was like, oh my gosh, that is what I can eat right now.
0: Comfort food, right?
1: Yeah. It's very good. You do a really wonderful job.
0: Thank you.
1: Yeah, absolutely. So the last question I've got for you is, what's a piece of advice you would give to someone who wants to start their own food truck?
0: I would say start small, similar to what I did. Lots of food trucks there's lots on the market right now. Every year in Prince George, you'll see 3 or 4 turn hands and somebody start something new. And a lot of the food trucks on the market right now, you know, they're ranging between like $50,000 to $150,000.
1: Mm-hmm.
0: If you are going to get into this business, I would start small, you know, give it a couple years and see if it's really something that you want to do, because jumping in or getting a giant loan and getting a food truck and then getting into something that, you know, you might not want to do in a year or two, I feel like is, you know, just a big money pit.
1: Yeah, absolutely.
0: Like, make sure you want to do it. Maybe try shadowing or getting a job on a food truck first, before you start investing in your own business. Talk to somebody that's already doing it. And I'm sure, like, if you want to message me and ask me, like, I would be happy to share, you know, like, the first steps you take to starting a business, getting your name, you know, getting registered, tax stuff, all of that kind of recommendations, like, get yourself an accountant and a bookkeeper before you even start anything.
1: Yeah. It's a big commitment.
0: Yeah. All that kind of stuff. Knowing your strengths and your weaknesses, but yeah. Start at the markets, you know, like, you can see if there's an interest and, like, find your customer base there first and,
1: mm-hmm.
0: and start small and not have, so much risk right off the bat, you know?
1: Yeah, absolutely. I feel like I'm thankful for the markets that we do have in town, because they're just, like, a really great place to start whatever you really want to do. I feel like everyone's accepting and everyone's welcoming, and willing to lend a helping hand most of the time, and it's a great space to start a new business. Yeah.
0: Mm-hmm.
1: Yeah. Well, thank you so much for your time, Kate, and coming up to the station to talk about Baller Foods. We really appreciate all that you do for the community and your delicious food.
0: Aw, thank you so much.
1: You're most welcome. And thank you, listeners, for tuning into this interview with Kate, owner of Baller Foods Food Truck. 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
1: Does that say, let's get folked up?
0: Yeah. What were you doing this weekend?
1: Just getting folked up.
0: 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That's when I got this tattoo.
1: Yeah, I'm just folking around.
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0: You know, every hour, we here at 88.7 Seifer like to give you a taste of something different. But what if we crank that to an 11 out of a possible 5? Join Darcy during Bad Not Cheap, where for a full hour, you get every genre under the sun with some sweet commentary to keep you company. It's just good times, man.
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2: Hello, hello, and welcome to On Earth Radio Hour. I'm your host, Kiki, and I'm going to be here with you every Wednesday at 9 a.m. and re-airing Sundays at 4 p.m. for, I don't know, the foreseeable future. I am so excited to be here at Seifer 88.7 hosting my very own radio show. I know that you're going to hopefully find out a little bit more about me through listening to this show, but I guess I've been really into radio, especially broadcast radio, since I was in high school. And it feels really great to be back in the studio again and sharing things with all of you. I've been trying to think about how to describe my radio show. You know, when you tell people, I'm starting a radio show, everyone's like, what's your show about? And I haven't nailed down the articulation of the pitch yet, and I'm very intimidated to be here in front of the microphone trying to explain it to you. But basically, the vibe is, imagine you're an alien and you have just been dropped down on Earth, and there is so much cool, exciting stuff to see and explore and learn about, and just everything is awesome and exciting, and yeah, that is what this hour I'm hoping will feel like. So it's going to be a mixture of like really fun music, fun facts. I'm going to bring in some really interesting, hopefully, guests who have fun facts to share about the world that, yeah, hopefully. What I hope from every episode of On Earth Radio Hour is that you feel at least one moment of wanting to like groove and dance in your chair or wherever you're listening a little bit. You learn something new, and yeah, you just have like a nice time and leave feeling excited about how we get to share this awesome Earth together. So that's my pitch, On Earth Radio Hour. We're going to kick off the show with my favorite song in the world. Well, actually, that's not true. My favorite song from 2025. This song, like, just defined my 2025. So I'm going to let you guys hear it, and that will be a little bit of an introduction.

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1: Disco what?
0: Disco snails, they're leaving silver trails.
1: Disco where?
0: They're in the hate, filled with love.
1: Disco how?
0: It's not a spoof, they've found the groove.
1: Disco why?
0: The simple answer is they're dancers.
1: Disco what?
0: Disco snails, they're leaving silver trails.
1: Disco where?
0: Their latitude is gratitude.
1: Disco how?
0: It's not a spoof, they've found the groove.
1: Disco why?
0: The simple answer is they're dancers.

0: Now the Sybil Etta is their dancers.
1: Wow! Yes. Okay, so that is my favorite song. And I hope you all enjoyed it. And yeah, so I guess why I love that song is because it's just a goofy, fun, groovy song about invertebrates. I have this dream of one day being it's like a low-key dream. I'll be okay. It's more of like a loosely articulated dream. And it's okay if this doesn't come true. But if I ever became a DJ, like a DJ, I would like my bit to be that I only play party music about animals. So anyway, on that theme, the next few songs are going to explore my study interest. So I'm here at UMBC doing my master's on fish, le poisson, and yeah, so I've picked out two songs that kind of celebrate fish in all their glory. So the first one up is called Hook to the Woods, and it's by this really cool Canadian band called The Trouts, and it's just a fun little instrumental bop. So let us

0: Hello, boys and girls. My name is Fat Lip, and this is my friend, Sammy the Salmon.
1: What it do?
0: Today, we're going to teach you some fun facts about salmon and a brand new

0: adult salmon that are on their way to spawn.
1: Wow, what a shame. What a shame. Huh? Whoa. Wow. Hey, kids. Hey, give it up for Sammy the Salmon and his amazing salmon dance. Huh? What do you say? All right. Who's hungry?
2: Okay, so that was The Salmon Dance by the Chemical Brothers. And yeah, I was trying to look up some fun facts about the Chemical Brothers and the Salmon Dance to, I don't know, round out your listening experience. Because I think that is a perfect song. It's got science. It's a bop. It's so fun. So, but anyway, I was looking it up. And first Reddit thread, somebody says, I know a bartender who would play this song to get people to leave, which is beyond my conception that people wouldn't love that song. But anyway, I really hope that that didn't inspire you to turn the dial, because I think it's a bop. And I guess maybe that is just the kind of thing you can expect here at On Earth Radio Hour. Before that was The Trouts, which is a Quebec City rock band formed by two brothers who just love fish. So as a rainbow trout enthusiast, I fully support that. Next up on the playlist, we're going to celebrate another one of my esoteric interests. So anyone who knows me knows that I love a thing called caving, which is actually not spelunking, even though that is a very, very, very fun word. And I support you using that word unless you're talking to a caver, because cavers are pretentious and don't like that word. There's your fun caving fact. But there's this really, maybe the only caving band in the entire world is called Dangerous Dick and the Duckbusters. And they have a number of CDs, all of which, if you buy them, you can buy them on cancaver.ca, support cave conservation and cave organizations. But they like just play this like really lovely caving folk music. And I love niche interests and people like celebrating that. So anyway, next up, we are going to listen to Dangerous Dick and the Duckbusters, Creepy Crawlways.

So there you go. A quick taste of my favorite thing, Creepy Crawlways by Dangerous Dick and the Duckbusters. And I gotta say, what about that would possibly, like, deter anyone from caving? Because, I don't know. It's such a funny hobby lore. And it is, like, a whole other world. I really cannot recommend it enough unless you are, like, at all, if you're claustrophobic, don't do it. If you don't like being wet and cold, don't do it. If you don't like climbing or like danger, don't do it. But like besides that, you should definitely do it. It's wonderful. So yes, the next stop on our grand tour of like the really random things that are about me and things you might get to expect throughout this On Earth Radio Hour, airing on CFUR 88.7, is bagpipes. And I play the bagpipes. I love the bagpipes. If you love the bagpipes, I recently connected with another bagpiper here in Prince George, and the Prince George Pipe Band is going to be doing a pub crawl this weekend for St. Paddy's Day. So I don't know the official information. They're going to be at like Nelly's, maybe Nancy O's, BX. I don't know. The like Prince George institutions. You will find them if you are at a bar that is not a chain. And I recommend you do try to find the bagpipes because they rule. I understand they're polarizing. One time I was playing my bagpipes outside my house, getting a little practice in, and I was like behind my house in a corner, in a nook, and I was playing a couple songs, and this lady comes up, and she is so excited. She's like, "I have been tracking you for blocks. I love the bagpipes, and thank you so much for all you're doing. Like, keep it up." And I don't know, it's like fun to bring people joy. I felt great. So I kept on playing like with renewed vigor. And then like not 5 minutes later, a woman sticks her head out of her window and is just like, "Can you please stop?" And I really think, you know, there are exactly two types of people in the world. And those are the two types of people. And if you're the second type of person, I'm sorry for what I'm about to play, but we're going to listen to a song from great Canadian band, The Real Mackenzies. They're awesome. They're so much fun. I hope that you one day have a chance to see them. They're really fun. I'm going to play Scots Wahey by The Real Mackenzies, which is an excellent bagpipe tune. This was actually the very first song I ever learned on the bagpipes. So I hope you appreciate, I mean, it did not sound like The Real Mackenzies, but I hope you appreciate The Real Mackenzies version of Scots Wahey.

ask, have you ever had a perfect moment? Like, you're living it, and as you're living it, it feels so impossibly perfect that you, like, are able to be mindful enough to sit and reflect on how fleeting it is to have those utterly perfect moments. Like, I mean, I know ideally we should try to treasure all of our moments, but there are certain moments that are better than other moments. And the very first time I was self-aware of a perfect moment, it was the very first time that I saw Ska live. And yeah, it was perfect. I used to be, I mean, actually I still am, like a kind of crazy, exuberant dancer. And in high school, middle school, that's not like cool, you know? And when I was at the Ska show, the music came on and I just started to dance, and I just danced how I always danced, but for the first time in my life, instead of people like pointing and being like, what the heck is that? They like all danced around me in the exact same way. And anyway, so I guess now you have an idea of how I dance, which is how ska dancers dance, which has a very fun name that I'm not sure I can say on the radio. But anyway, perfect moment. I love ska, and I hope you enjoyed Alien by the Planet Smashers. Next up, we have another song by an artist I saw, and watching them perform was also, you know, like a perfect moment. This, I saw them at a house concert in Victoria. Low, like the roof was so low, it was like kind of hard to dance. People were sitting on chairs, on pillows, on cushions, but it was lovely. So this is a Quebec band. I'm interested in how you would describe their genre, because I kind of think it defies genre. Anyway, this is Corbeau by Benitza, and you're listening on CFUR 88.7.

Okay, so it is Corvid hour. Well, Corvid 15 minutes. We just listened to I Heard a Raven by Kim Gucci, and before that was Corbeau by Benitza. And if you are, if you know any French, that means raven. Does Corbeau mean raven or crow? Or maybe is there only one word for raven and crow in French? I am not sure. I'm a passionate French learner, but definitely far from fluent. But yeah, Corbeau is French for crow and raven, according to Google. And while we're here talking about crows and ravens, I want to do a quick shout out for something that is so special about Prince George, which is the Good Cause Crow Rescue. I just think that is so sweet that there are people here in Prince George who are dedicated to rescuing and rehabilitating like the corvids in our community who need some extra love and attention. And I heard that the Good Cause Crow Rescue one time had a crow themed party where everyone had to dress in black and bring a shiny thing, and I think that is just the most fun party theme in the entire world. And so yeah, shout out to Good Cause Crow Rescue for being not only altruistic, but also fun as heck. Next up on Earth Radio Hour here on CFUR 88.7 FM, we're listening to Brushing by Heaven's Shoulder by Kim Mortle.

And that was Brushing Heaven's Shoulder by Kim Wardle. Okay. Our time is... We still have 15 minutes. I mean, that is still like a large portion of the hour. But I am realizing that it is time for me to introduce a band that has absolutely taken my world by storm. They're called Engine de Poitrine, and they're an experimental Quebecois rock duo, and they're just amazing. I do feel like they are very in line with On Earth Radio Hour's ethos of like being excited aliens, because they're like have a bit of a persona, and they wear these fabulous costumes. I'm going to like, you need to look up their performance on YouTube. You need to. And I'm going to post it on Seifer's website as well, because they're just incredible. But their pseudonyms are Con de Poitrine and Clec de Poitrine, and they have a little special language. And, I mean, okay, don't let the goofiness put you off. They're also, like, have this really incredible talent and complex sound with different rhythms and, like, looping. And yes, they're just, like, very instrumentally impressive. So we're going to listen to their song called Fabian.

That was Fabianque by Angine de Poitrine. Thank you so much for joining us on this inaugural, very first edition of On Earth Radio Hour. We're considering this a little bit of a test run. I'm excited to, refine my voice, figure out how to do this properly. There are a lot of, moving parts and shiny buttons in here in the soundproof radio room. And, the last hour has been, there's been a lot going on. I don't know if I was, the calm duck on the surface from your perspective, but definitely a lot of frantic paddling happening in the studio. So, I'm excited to get better at this because, this is a fun new thing for me. And thank you so much for listening to my very first radio show. I hope that you tune in every Wednesday at 9 a.m. And then if you miss it, you can tune in Sunday at 4 p.m. You can listen twice if you're just want to get more nerdy fish songs. You didn't get your fill during the first hour. We're here for you. So yes, that's my show, On Earth Radio Hour. We'll be back next week with a whole new suite of random music and hopefully more fun facts. I do feel like this episode was a little lacking in the fun facts, but I promise to pull up my socks next week and maybe bring on some friends. We're going to let Aladdin Karufi take us out. I don't know if anyone's caught him during Cold Snap. I bet you've been hearing a lot of people wax on about Cold Snap on CFUR because it was so fun. Aladdin Karufi just put on such an amazing performance and I loved it so much. So as our closing, we're going to listen to Sleep Tight by Aladdin Karufi, little lullaby to carry us home. And I will talk to you next week.

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0: Hey, this is Paul Cognello from Montreal. We're living in a time when protest singers are essential. 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
4: I'm Canada Land senior producer Bruce Thorson, and today, welcome to the Mega World Cup.
5: Nothing about this World Cup, which is the centerpiece tournament for FIFA, is uniting the world. If anything, it's dividing it further.
4: Wait for that. Earlier this week, former England striker Ian Wright took to Instagram to vent his thoughts around the World Cup. Wright wrote about his frustrations concerning visa bans and restrictions that were affecting fans, officials, and coaching staff who were trying to fly into the US for the tournament.
6: Every few hours, it's another story. Another story about fans denied, players denied, officials denied, journalists denied, now refs. You know something, I'm laughing, but it's not funny. It's actually not funny. Something has to be said. It's expensive tickets, the most expensive tickets ever. Expensive accommodation, transport through the roof. Is this how the hosts behave, really, for the greatest game? The greatest tournament in the world. Is this how the hosts behave? This is the World Cup. This is a World Cup of chaos. Whoever wins this World Cup is going to have to go through some serious, serious chaos to get this done.
4: And all that was before the first game had even started. Other commentators have wondered whether fans who are already in one of the host countries, the US, will gather to attend matches or even celebrate in the streets, given the mission of ICE agents across the US. I mean, if you were a Senegalese, Haitian, or Ecuadorian American, would you drape yourself in those flags and march down the street in Trump's ICE age? That age of Trump, that age of MAGA, has put us in a place that it's already such a looking glass world that the fact that two of the competitors, the US and Iran, are actually at war, I mean, it's almost a footnote at this point. You might have forgotten about the war, or even let the World Cup slip off your radar entirely while the UFC claw reared up on the White House lawn, so that the world's mightiest blowhard, Donald Trump, can blow out his octogenarian candles in an octagon. One man who is an expert in both UFC and the beautiful game is journalist Karim Zidane. He's an investigative journalist covering the intersection of sports and politics, and his work has been featured in outlets such as The New York Times and The Guardian, and he runs his own media platform called Sports Politica. Oh, and what about Canada? I mean, the US is just a co-host. There's also Mexico and Canada. So I say again, what about Canada? Well, exactly. Where are we in all this? I mean, we're actually co-hosting the tournament, but what does that mean when it's clearly going to be a mega World Cup? Karim Zidane will join me in a minute to kick off the conversation. This interview was recorded the day before the World Cup started. Oh, and in case you're wondering, the answer is no. Karim Zidane is no relation to that other Zidane, the famous and infamous French midfielder. Wait for it. Karim, we're here to talk about the World Cup, but before we get rolling on that, I want to talk to you a little bit about your own origin story. Because, you know, you come by your interest in sports and politics honestly. Could you share with us a little bit about the start of your career and in particular, how you got mixed up with Russian oligarchs via the UFC?
5: It's an interesting and strange story here, Bruce. And it begins with the fact that for me, sports and politics wasn't something that could ever be separated. So I'm Egyptian, I grew up in Egypt, and it's a place where everything is basically political, including the sports that you love. So I was just a kid trying to watch football matches in the stadiums, which is where police officers would pull out people who looked just like me, young teenagers, 14, 15 years old, and beat them with batons. That's how afraid they were of young men gathering inside stadiums. And honestly, Bruce, they were right to be afraid, because this was around 2007 when these experiences happened to me, and I was about 14 years old. But by 2011, the Egyptian Revolution and the Arab Spring occurred, and these groups of young men, these football fans, some of them parts of these hooligan groups called the Ultras, ended up being pivotal during the Egyptian Revolution. They actually knew how to handle street warfare and guerrilla warfare with the police. They knew how to not be kettled in or herded like sheep. And that was just essential to keeping people alive and safe during the revolution. They've been credited for that time and time again. So here you have an example of just football fans outright becoming revolutionaries. So to me, sports has always been political. Now, this is the mentality I carried forth until I went to university in Canada. I was studying at the University of Toronto when I was introduced to mixed martial arts by my roommates. And I thought, you know what, this is an interesting sport. And I really had this passion to be a writer, not even a journalist yet, just a writer. And I thought to myself, well, we're in the digital age right now. Everybody's starting their own blog. So why not start a blog about mixed martial arts and see where that takes me? So I did. And I ran that while I was in university for a couple of years and was eventually signed to a bigger website from there. One of the first interviews I chose to conduct, and this is while I was still in university, was with this Russian oligarch named Vadim Finkelstein, and he happened to own the oldest MMA organization in Russia. So in the midst of this interview, he stops it and tells me, "Hey Karim, I actually really like your voice. Would you like to come do English commentary for us in Russia?" And that's really where this all begins. For the next 2 years, I spent time going back and forth every month to Russia and the post-Soviet states that neighbor it, and sort of immersing myself in this world of sports and politics. And I say sports and politics because Russia is another one of those countries where those two things can never be separated. The people attending these events around me were always other oligarchs, ex-KGB officers, shady gangsters. I saw it all while I was there in Russia. And that's sort of what launched my career. Within a matter of years, I was, you know, writing for The Guardian and then The New York Times and other major outlets. I've had my fair share of death threats from these Russian figures as well, but it set me on the path that I'm on to this very day. But I've expanded beyond mixed martial arts now, and I cover sports and politics generally.
4: So by way of Egyptian soccer stadiums and the seats next to the Russian oligarchs and former Soviet republics, we find you here today.
5: Very normal story, I know.
4: Very normal story. I've heard it 100 times, which brings us to where we are today. How did we end up with a mega World Cup, a World Cup of chaos? Before I let, you know, loose the leash on you for that one, I want to point out that, dear listener, it's not as simple as thinking, well, Trump is squatting in the White House, and that's how we ended up here.
5: So what's really interesting is that this was never supposed to happen.

0: just worked out a new NAFTA deal with the Canada and Mexico, so the North American Free Trade Agreement. And Jared Kushner was involved in that and had sort of diplomatic leverage with the Canadians and the Mexicans. So he reached out to both and suggested a unified bid. This would present the facade that North America is united and that this will be sort of the biggest, most successful edition of the tournament yet.
1: No one was expecting him to be here when the games were actually played. We do find ourselves in that position. And it's safe to say that the united front of Canada, the US, and Mexico no longer applies. Trump has threatened to invade both of his co-hosts, Mexico and Canada. He's launched tariff wars against both countries and not the united front that was put forward initially.
0: Yes, there's nothing united about this anymore, and it really speaks to the transformation of American politics since then. While he might have pretended back in 2018 that a united bid made sense for the United States, he was under sort of no such rail guards in 2024 when he was reelected. He came back with a vengeance, with the intention of emphasizing that all he cares about is America first. And that's sort of the mentality he has approached all of this with. He doesn't care about allies anymore. He doesn't care about relationships that existed or the world order that existed. So that's a difficult position to be in when you're trying to host a major international event. Donald Trump's approach to this has been a focus on America's interests. And that is all well and good. All World Cups and all World Cup hosts want to present their own countries in the best light. This is not limited to authoritarian regimes. The problem is, in order to do this, you actually have to be welcoming to others in your country. And that's something that Donald Trump hasn't actually even attempted to present as a facade.
1: You know, you mentioned countries obviously try to put their best foot forward when they're on the global stage. In some instances, this can lead to charges of sports washing. And I'll just say for anyone who's not familiar with the term sports washing, it simply means using sports as a cover to gloss over things like human rights abuses or shady business moves. The basic idea is that spectacle takes people's eyes off of suffering. It's reputation laundering. And immediately before this World Cup, we had the World Cup in Russia, Qatar. Certainly they had their problems, and certainly they faced accusations of sports washing. But it's an interesting question when we come to the US, because this doesn't look like sports washing. This is not putting your best face forward. This is not welcoming the world. There's a long list of problems that have already hit the headlines, as Ian Wright summed up at the top of the show. But you know, Kareem, there is one headline I'd like to pull focus to: the recent case of the Somali referee.
2: In Mogadishu, thousands turned out to welcome home referee Omar Attan, returned to Somalia after being denied entry to the United States, where he'd been due to officiate at the World Cup.
1: And this guy is one of the best referees in the world. He's certainly supposed to be the top African referee. He just flew into the U.S., spent, I think, something like 11 hours in interrogation at U.S. Customs, and then after several more hours was turned around and put on a plane back to Istanbul. I don't want to just mention this guy in passing. I want to point out that for a referee, as for a player, the World Cup is the culmination of a life's work. That's the dream of a referee, to play in the World Cup. So that being said, this gentleman was just sent back to Istanbul, and it comes under the wider scope of bans and difficulties, not just for fans, but actually for teams, for their support staff. And I think fans from about a quarter of the countries taking part in this World Cup are facing travel bans, tighter restrictions, or high visa rejection rates. That's reporting from the BBC. This is not your best foot forward. This is not welcoming the world. This is not sports washing. This is the MAGA World Cup.
0: This is a terrible, terrible case here because, yeah, referees are just like players. They want to be there to participate in the World Cup. This is the dream scenario. And to be denied that dream scenario simply because of the place you were born is absolutely ridiculous. It should not happen. It goes against FIFA's own statutes and should disqualify the United States from being a host to the World Cup. Now, if we lived in any sort of, you know, world with justice, that would actually occur. But of course, that's not going to happen. This is going to be swept under the rug in a matter of days. FIFA itself has already sort of washed its hands of this, saying, we have nothing to do with this.

0: this was outside of our control. What do you mean outside of your control? You're supposed to be working with the host nation to ensure that everybody's invited to these tournaments. FIFA itself uses the slogan, "Football unites the world."
1: Football unites the world.
2: In passion. Dans l'amour.
0: Nothing about this World Cup, which is the centerpiece tournament for FIFA, is uniting the world. If anything, it's dividing it further. But interestingly enough, I think the term sports washing could still apply here, Bruce, and I'll tell you why. For me, sports washing means reputation laundering. It's distracting from human rights abuses. Honestly, I don't think Qatar or Russia, or Saudi Arabia, or a lot of these authoritarian regimes actually care very much about sports washing. Case in point, they continue to commit far more human rights abuses after hosting and sort of securing these events and these sporting investments than before. There's no attempt to sort of distract from these abuses. When Qatar hosted the World Cup in 2022, nobody actually knew much about Qatar. Ahead of the event, nobody was thinking about human rights abuses in Qatar because they didn't know the country. If anything, it was hosting the tournament that actually brought that level of spotlight and attention to Qatar. What the country was actually interested in was announcing itself to the world. This was a major PR display, a coming out party for a nation that had been in the shadows of neighbors such as Saudi Arabia for decades upon decades. And it was extraordinarily successful for Qatar because of that. Russia as well had already annexed Crimea. It had already sort of invaded multiple other countries. Putin had already carpet bombed Chechnya in the past. He had gone to war with Georgia. This is a man who had already announced exactly who he is. What he was trying to do was to utilize the prestige of the 2018 World Cup to reaffirm Russia's status as a world power, which is something you can do with these mega events. So to me, sports washing doesn't really apply to these authoritarian regimes as much as others may think it does. But what's interesting is there's actually a role for it in this 2026 World Cup. I think right now the American administration, Trump and his MAGA cohort, are going to hope that the football that actually takes place over the next few weeks will be able to distract from the human rights abuses that are taking place across the United States.
3: Well, when you're a viewer of the World Cup and you're not actually in the cities, what you're going to see is the game.
0: Mm-hmm.
3: And if you choose to turn off the news, if there is news, you know, that is unsavory around that, there's a big distance. It's easy to fall in love with something when you're not seeing the whole picture.
0: I've come to accept that no matter how severe the situation is, there's always going to be a segment of people that just want to watch the sport and will allow that to cover up everything else. I mean, we think back to Qatar in 2022, the amount of reporting on migrant worker abuses, the deaths of more than 6,000 migrant workers, that was major news around the world. You would have thought that would have crushed the tournament. Yet, if you ask anybody about that World Cup now, they'll tell you one of two things. They'll talk about Morocco's incredible run to the semifinals, the first African and Arab team to ever make it that far in a World Cup. And they will talk about Leo Messi's exceptional run to lifting the World Cup in the end. Finally, he had achieved his lifelong dream, and he did so in one of the greatest World Cup finals of all time. Sometimes the sport, when it's as powerful as football, and it's loved by so many people around the world, it does have this power to sort of eviscerate all other concerns, even if only temporarily.
3: We've been talking a lot here about the Americans, but we need to remember they are merely the co-hosts. There are three hosts, Mexico, Canada. There's 104 matches in this, the biggest World Cup we've ever seen. 13 matches in Mexico, 13 matches in Canada. The rest will be in the States. What can we say about Canada's role in all this? Some of the headlines have been around the cost of the tickets.
4: The countdown to the 2026 FIFA World Cup is drawing closer and closer, with just 2 weeks left until the tournament kicks off. But still, thousands of tickets have yet to be sold.
5: They were surprised at the beginning because they were really, really expensive.
6: The ticket drops and then the prices were too much. So it's just like, it's more than your rent.
7: Just ticket prices too expensive.
8: I won't go because of the ticket prices.
3: We are still in a situation where we are negotiating a new trade deal with the U.S. Trump is doing his 51st state shtick again. What should Canadians be paying attention to in all this? The conversation we've had is basically like Canada isn't even part of this. So how do we redress that?
0: That's a real shame, actually. And I'd like to address that last thing you said first, which is this Canada really doesn't even feel like it's part of this. And Canada's the only country of the three host nations that hasn't previously hosted a World Cup. This is a country that, for all intents and purposes, currently has a golden generation of male footballers. It's had a wonderful female team in the past, but this is a golden generation of male performers who deserve to compete in front of home crowds at a joyful World Cup, an opportunity to celebrate with the entire world. Unfortunately, much like in many other factors, socially, economically, and politically, Canada is in the United States' shadow at this World Cup. It has a disproportionate number of games, 13 games in total, in comparison to more than 70 plus games that the United States will get to host. Neither Mexico nor Canada get anything from the quarterfinals onwards, which is the most significant and tense portion of the tournament. It's quite disappointing. And instead of, you know, we might be getting a disproportionate number of games, but it seems like we're carrying a lot of the burden of the tournament, both the cultural burden and the economic burden as well. Both Toronto and Vancouver are facing very significant costs associated with these events. And that would be fine if you could gain the soft power associated with hosting a major prestigious event. Instead, Canada is now on the hook for all this money and is hosting what is now known as the Joyless World Cup. And then, of course, there's the fact that tournaments like the World Cup are actually a cancer on the host cities that choose to take them on. There's always the reports that emerge ahead of a World Cup, especially the ones from the government, saying that the revenues will skyrocket and will far surpass the cost of the tournament. Bruce, I'm here to tell you that in my entire career, 12 plus years of covering sports and politics, that statement has never been true. It is not just a lie, it is utter propaganda. And you can take that one to the bank right now. In a year, we will be able to tell that neither Toronto nor Vancouver have profited from this World Cup.
3: By way of comparison, I was here in Vancouver during the Olympics, and it was magic. It was wild and amazing, and it was, for me anyway, it looked like the joyful celebration it should be. And when the hockey gold was won that night, and however many hundreds of thousands of people were in the streets, that's a night I'll never forget. And I think Vancouver, I don't know financially how it shook out with the Olympics, but I do know that socially, culturally, it certainly seemed to pay that dividend.
0: See, that's the true beauty of sports sometimes. This is why this romantic notion that sports can unify people, can bring out the very best in us and in our cities, is so believable. It's because when you've experienced it, when you've experienced these major events in a host city that's actually doing well, there's really nothing like it. It's addictive. It's an extraordinary feeling. I've been there in places like Egypt when we win important games, we win the African Cup of Nations in football, and the celebration feels like every cell inside you is screaming out in joy. That is a very special thing, but that's also why events like the FIFA World Cup and the Olympic Games get co-opted so much by authoritarian regimes. It's why, you know, Donald Trump wants to host these events. He understands the prestige and he wants to be associated with that joy. But the problem is, he's far too incompetent to actually let this World Cup happen the way it's supposed to. Imagine this, had he not launched ridiculous wars, had he not opened up trade wars with his closest allies, we would not be in these types of problems right now. He might have actually had the most incredible run of propaganda events in the history of an American president. From hosting a UFC event on the lawn of the White House, to the World Cup in 2026, and the Olympic Games in 2028. Now, it seems like all of those could be utterly chaotic.
3: With your long-established interest and involvement in the beautiful game, who is going to win?
0: Oof. I think this year, unlike most years, I agree with the consensus. When people say that the favorite for the tournament is Spain, I think I have to agree. I can't think, outside of a dark horse appearance from a team like the Netherlands. They have played 3 World Cup finals and lost all 3. I would really love for them to win one finally. And this might be the year based on the bracket that they have. But other than that, I think the team that will dominate is Spain, especially with the little 18-year-old wonderkind that they have named Lamine Yamal. I think it's inevitable at this point. Otherwise, I'd just like to see Egypt win a game. I won't even say more than that. Do you know we were supposed to be in the 1930 World Cup, Bruce, but we didn't actually go? Why? Because we missed the boat. There was a boat, it was just one boat, and we missed it. That's the most Egyptian thing I've ever heard, that we missed the boat. So we've since participated in several World Cups, but we've never won a game. That's the thing I really want to see.
3: So your heart is with the Netherlands, your brain is with Spain, and your dreams are in Cairo.
0: Well said.
3: But dude, you're in Vancouver. Nothing for Canada?
0: Oh, that's brutal. I completely forgot about Canada.
3: Yeah, there we go. That was one of the themes of the conversation anyway. Anyway, we do wish the team very good luck.
0: Absolutely.
3: And you yourself said it was a golden age for Canadian men's football. So I think you redeemed yourself earlier.
0: Oh, you know what? I'm a fan of the Whitecaps too, and there's plenty of players on the Canadian team. So I absolutely wish them all the best. I can't wait to see what they do. Let's just hope they do better than Egypt has done historically. I'd like to finally have a nation I can really support and not disappoint me all the time.
3: There you go. All right, Karim Zidane, thank you for joining us today.
0: Thanks, Bruce.
3: So that's your Canada Land. I'm Bruce Thorson. I'm the senior producer at Canada Land. Audio production and editing for this episode was from Tristan Capicchioni. Today's episode was fact-checked by Julian Abraham. Jesse Brown is our editor and publisher. 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

0: You just heard Canada Land with producer Bruce Thorson. Up next, Canada Land Politics with host Noor Azadia, originally aired June 16th.
1: Hey, it's Noor Azadia. Today, we're talking politics. This week, the clock is ticking on this latest parliamentary session, and bills are flying into the House. Has Mark Carney changed how the Liberal Party operates? Or is this just what happens when a prime minister has a majority and wants to build at a speed not seen in generations?
2: I walked up to the Hill last week and I hadn't even fully gone up the stairs that go into West Block. And I had a Liberal MP stop me and be like, you know, he doesn't yell. He doesn't yell at us.
1: That's this episode after the break. He yells. That's what one Liberal MP said about Mark Carney on condition of anonymity to avoid retribution from the Prime Minister's office. Maybe they didn't want to get yelled at. Because apparently, that's a thing Carney does, lashing out at MPs when he doesn't like what they have to say. The Liberal caucus chair even told MPs not to talk to journalists about their concerns or to the Prime Minister himself because letters could leak? And well, because apparently, Carney just doesn't want to hear it. Quote, if you don't agree with our agenda, I don't want to hear it. If you have criticism, keep them for yourself. End quote, was how another Liberal MP explained the internal dynamics. Carney's Ottawa seems intense. It doesn't really sound like the Ottawa a lot of us were used to. Definitely not the version under Justin Trudeau. Carney is, rightly or not, rewriting Liberal caucus culture in real time. A caucus and a government that's being told to move.
3: With a speed not seen in generations.
4: Not seen in generations.
5: At speeds not seen in generations.
6: Not seen in generations.
7: Not seen in generations.
1: Right now, the Liberals are in a full legislative sprint, maybe even a legislative panic sprint, because there are only a few sitting days left before Parliament rises for the summer. And before that happens, they are trying to push a whole stack of bills across the finish line. And it's no small stack either. Bail reform, hate crimes, gender-based violence, housing, election financing, online harms, lawful access, privacy. You catch my drift. This episode, I'm talking to Mickey Juric and Nick Taylor-Vasey from Politico. I want to know exactly what we're looking at in Ottawa. Is it an efficient parliament or a parliament that looks like it's getting a lot done? Let's get into it. Mickey, Nick from Politico, nice to have you both here.
8: Very excited to be in your studio.
2: I'm not, but I'm jealous.
1: So there are 3 days left in the parliamentary session before MPs sign each other's blazers and dresses with hags and never change, which also means that there is a serious legislative sprint ahead in the next few days. How much of Carney's agenda do you think is actually going to make it across the finish line?
8: I mean, the end of the session in June is always interesting because you never know exactly when it's going to end. So it could end as early as Tuesday, Wednesday, could go to Thursday, could go to Friday. Depends on how long MPs can stand to be in the same place with each other.
1: Okay.
8: And then the Senate sticks around usually for a few extra days. So they'll mop up any legislation that comes their way that they feel like they want to make urgent, which they usually try to do for government legislation. But man, it's always fun every June going to, you know, like the Metropolitan and saying, when do you think the House is going to rise? And,
1: well, when do you think the House is going to rise?
8: I mean, the Wednesday of the last week is like good opening stakes, I think. It allows them to get some work done in the week, but they can all go back to their constituencies a little bit early.
1: Okay.
2: I was just at Robert Fife's retirement party at the Met in Ottawa last week.
1: Shout out, Rob.
2: But there were some journalists cursing that the House hadn't risen yet because everyone was hopeful that it was going to happen last week. So I think this week there are two things that the government really wants to get passed. And I think they'll do whatever it takes to get there. And that is obviously Bill C-30, which is their Spring Economic Update Implementation Act. That's what journalists were hoping was going to pass last week. But there's been some filibustering to kind of slow it down. And then obviously there's the C-22 bill, which is the government's lawful access bill. This is something that Public Safety Minister Gary Anandasanghari has said that he wants passed before people rise for the summer. And actually, he has a wedding to go to. So he's really like down to the wire. He's stressed. He needs it to pass this week so that he can go to a wedding.
1: They get a lot of time off too, right? Like, I'm looking at this calendar and I'm like, we keep talking about the kind of foundational pivotal moment we're in, and you know, we have to move at speeds never seen before in generations. This is like a turning point for our country and for the nation. And it's always just kind of jarring to look at the calendar and see how much time they get off.
2: For some MPs though, it's much harder working in their riding where they can't be hiding out in bars. And they're actually having to knock on doors and talk to their constituents.
8: Yeah, they would argue strenuously they're not taking time off in their ridings. I mean, they certainly get vacation, but I think they take far less vacation than we probably think.
1: Huh.
8: Yeah.
1: And cough, cough, the floor crossers definitely love being in Ottawa, probably more than they do in their ridings.
2: Yeah, exactly. They're probably sad.
1: Yeah. These two big bills that they want passed, Bill C-30, Bill C-22, but there is a lot on the agenda. And the government's pitch, Carney's pitch at least, was that Ottawa has for far too long really taken its time and not moved fast enough. And to his credit, the bills are there. There's bail reform, hate crime, gender-based violence, housing, election financing, online harms, privacy. Legislation is flying through the House. Do you think we are seeing a more effective parliament?
8: I think we're seeing legislation flying into the House. I don't think we're seeing it fly through the House necessarily. Like on C-30, this filibustering that Mickey referred to at the Finance Committee, the government had to use the nuclear option to stop that. They had to go into the House and spend House of Commons time on what they always call government business motions. So government business number 12. And that allows the Liberals to use their majority in the House to force the committee to speed up its work.
1: Wow.
8: In order to get the bill back to the House, which they can then pass at hyperspeed to get to the Senate. And the Senate, which has pre-studied that bill, would then presumably put into law pretty quick. They've had to do that in select circumstances, but that's just one bill. There are a lot of bills that are not going to see the finish line in the House and certainly not in the Senate. And I think Mickey, probably C-22, it will maybe get to the Senate, but probably not through because those senators have questions.
2: Yeah, but we've seen this every year here in Ottawa this time of year where the Conservatives pull out every procedural tactic that they can to delay government work. But you know, in the final days of the House, they're just as excited as anyone else to get the heck out of there.
8: Absolutely.
2: So they usually clear the way. So I do think we will see the Spring Economic Budget Implementation Act passed. I do believe that C-22 will also pass the House and head to the Senate. But I think that Mark Carney has a lot of pressure right now to show that he is moving at speeds we've never seen before because he got his majority about 8 weeks ago. So I think before that, Canadians were understanding that, well, you know, he's not working with a majority, but now that he has a majority, it's kind of like no excuses. They want to see things passed. And I do think the Liberal government is trying to look like they are being collaborative in the House. And I think that's why they are allowing some of this filibustering to happen, especially at committees, to allow for a certain level of debate before we get down to the wire where they will use whatever procedural tactics they can to shut down debate and just pass things.
8: That C-30 filibuster was so interesting too, because it wasn't like the Conservatives were slowing it down just because they hated the bill.
1: I was just about to ask, like,
8: yeah.
1: Is this in good conscience?
8: I guess it depends on what you think of Bill C-22, because their line was that they wanted to extract concessions from the Liberals in the form of more witnesses on C-22, more critical mm-hmm. witnesses of the bill. And so basically, we'll stop our filibuster here if you give us something that we want over there.
1: Okay.
8: And the government then circumvented that by just taking the debate to the House and saying, like, shut up, we have the votes to stop this at committee. But they were trying to leverage one bill against the other, which is, it's not like the most typical filibustering strategy.
2: And the Conservatives also tried to split the lawful access bill, which indicated that they do support elements of that bill, but just not others. They want more time to study it. So there are thoughtful debates happening on Parliament Hill in a manner we didn't see before this majority government. I think it also is forcing the Conservatives to be more serious in the arguments that they present either at committees or in the House.
1: You're there in Ottawa, in the halls of the House of Commons, you're interacting with politicians. How much do you feel like Carney's changed how Ottawa operates?
2: I think he's changed it a lot. I think that ever since he's come in, every single party has, including Liberals, have said that he operates things more like a boardroom than a democracy. I think we've seen some challenges with him learning that things do pass through the House of Commons and you can't just like direct your shareholders to make moves on your behalf. The Conservative Party is getting very frustrated because they believe that he is evading responsibility to Canadians.
4: Where's Waldo, Mr. Speaker? He's hiding. We know he's in the House.
2: Because he's rarely shows up to question period and he doesn't answer questions for all parties. So there is a different style. We're just starting to see a year in Carney do more scrums with reporters. Before, he was extremely uncomfortable, you know, standing there and having reporters shout questions at him. But he's, you can see he's getting more comfortable doing that. For me, it's a completely different change in style than under Trudeau.
8: And I think if you're talking about Liberals, he has fundamentally changed the way they think and operate. An army of Liberal staffers, not just staffers, members of Parliament as well, who served for up to 10 years in the Trudeau world, mm-hmm. thought that they were goners, in many cases, made other plans, and then wow, there was a hiring spree when it turns out Mark Carney had the ability to win an election. They came back. And now, as we have talked about for weeks and months, really, the climate policy of this government is not that of the last government. But if you talk to staffers, at least people who work in the relevant offices, it's almost like there was no Trudeau era. I mean, they will argue strenuously, of course, that like this government's still serious about climate targets and about emissions reduction, et cetera.
1: Yeah.
8: But they would have made very different versions of that argument when Trudeau was in power versus now.
2: Even Liberal MPs are like, you know, talking about each other, being like, he's not a Carney Liberal. He's a Trudeau Liberal.
8: Yeah.
1: Really?
2: Yeah.
1: That's interesting. You know, I bring up this kind of like cultural shift, this tonal shift, because of the opinion piece I saw from Althea Raj in the Toronto Star. The headline was, quote, he yells. Mark Carney's focus has Liberal MPs bristling. I'll read you a line from it. He yells, said one MP who, like others, spoke on condition of anonymity to avoid retribution from the Prime Minister's office. Quote, he punches down at caucus all the time. When you read this piece, I'm assuming you've seen it.
2: Oh, yeah.
1: Just high-level takes or any takes. How did you understand or make sense of that piece?
2: I was joking the other day on our Playbook Canada pod about how I walked up to the Hill last week and I hadn't even like fully gone up the stairs that go into West Block. And I had a Liberal MP stop me and be like, you know, he doesn't yell. He doesn't yell at us. So I was like, okay, I got to go to a meeting. I've heard through Liberal MPs before that, yeah, he does yell. But I also think that there's a different style of management, caucus management between Trudeau and Carney. Like we've heard even Carney say publicly that he doesn't want to hear excuses. He wants to hear solutions. So I'm told that he doesn't react very well to Liberal MPs coming into caucus and complaining. And I'm also told there are some Liberal MPs who also bring up the same issue week after week, or they don't come prepared, and that he has essentially a zero tolerance policy for people who don't know what they're talking about, or at least he believes they don't know what they're talking about. So I think there is a little more disagreement, but then I also hear from Liberal MPs that they're worried that these kind of leaks will stop debate in caucus and this open dialogue, because they said under Trudeau, it was more like people would speak and he would be like, okay, thank you, I hear you, and move on, where I think it's a little bit more collaborative, at least what I've been told. The article didn't entirely surprise me. I think it's just almost a culture clash of people who align more with Trudeau progressive policies and style of management versus Carney's, as I said before, boardroom, let's get things done, no excuses.
8: I think we're learning that neither Justin Trudeau nor Mark Carney has caucus management at the top of their list.
2: Yeah.
8: Right? They both have other places they'd rather be. Justin Trudeau didn't have what Mickey's describing, dynamic with the caucus, but he was known to not really develop a lot of friendships with Liberal MPs aside from, you
1: his
8: know,
1: crew.
8: Yeah, like a select few.
2: You know how you see Carney treat the media in some senses? So it's kind of been described to me like that, like how he treats the media is also how he sometimes treats
1: snippy.
2: His caucus. Yeah, very snippy. Or as like our European colleagues say, like he verbally tases people.
1: Oh, wow. I like that. I
8: also,
1: think we'll take that.
8: There's some Liberal MPs who are just in awe of this man in that caucus room.
1: Huh.
8: You know,
2: tell me more.
8: Ask them how they they can't get enough of this guy. And, you know, fair enough. Like, if you're a liberal MP and you thought you were cooked, and then this guy comes in and saves your career, and he's smart, which he is, and you see him learning politics in real time with some success, suddenly you're a member of a majority caucus.
2: Yeah.
8: I'm not surprised a few of them are like, oof, wow, what a man. What a leader. Because they owe everything to him now after having owed everything to a previous prime minister for a number of years. Now it's this guy who saved their bacon.
2: It also feels like some of them take credit also for his success, because early on when he was considering doing a leadership bid, there was some MPs who were calling around and try to convince their liberal caucus that, no, really, he is the guy, even though he's never been a politician. So I think some step back and look at him being like, wow, we did this.
1: You talked a little bit earlier about the fact that there still has been some level of debate. Would you consider it comparable to other governments? Like, how much scrutiny are we talking? Because, again, they have a majority. They're zipping through bills. What's your sense there?
8: They talk a lot about bills. They sure do. They talk about bills they plan to introduce, that they have introduced, and that they've passed. And they treat all of those as kind of equivalent in terms of action, right?
1: Like,
8: it is a big step to put something into Parliament. It is a big step to get something out of Parliament. The three of us know that passing something into law is more important than putting it up for debate. But they spend a lot of time talking about bills. But the Prime Minister also spends a lot of time talking about what he does around the world. This is something that Trudeau did as well, but not nearly as much as Mark Carney, where he will show off the mounting number of deals he's signed. MOUs, you know, handshake agreements, whatever,
1: with a spit whole, shakes.
8: Yeah, with all kinds of countries, including countries that Trudeau didn't have a ton of good relations with. So we're seeing that reset happen in real time. And that is a different marker of achievement that this prime minister is prioritizing over, sometimes over what happens in the House of Commons. There's this other layer now of, like, the jet-setting accomplishments.
2: I think for so long, Canadians didn't see Parliament work, just especially the last few years of Trudeau. It was very hard to pass laws, or if there was a bill, it would take 2-3 years to get it through Parliament. So I think there is a high expectation on Carney to deliver on some of these promises, and he has through tabling certain legislation, like even the fuel taxes in this spring economic update. So I think there is pressure on him that we haven't seen necessarily during Trudeau's final years. And I think that people are going to start getting antsy, or the public is going to start getting antsy, if they're not seeing some of these bills translate into actual relief in their pockets. They saw him do the international stage stuff in his first year, poll show in the second year. They want him to squarely focus on affordability. And so we're halfway through the year. As you mentioned, they have a long, long summer break. So people are going to want to start feeling that relief soon. They also are shameless in, like, stealing other people's ideas.
1: Oh, totally.
2: They've stolen several conservative ideas. They're about to steal Avi Lewis's idea of cracking down on surveillance pricing. So I think they are really trying to hold the middle. And I think that's going to be more reflective in, like, the legislation that they're passing. And I think that's pushing conservatives farther to the right and the NDP further to the left, because they are dominating this middle space and just taking all their good ideas that Canadians want to see happen.
8: A story as old as Confederation. Liberals just tacking left, then tacking right, keeping power, natural governing party. They're back.
1: You know, just for context, we keep talking about Carney's presence or lack thereof at question period and at Parliament. Just so listeners have that context, Carney, out of 123 sessions, I think so far, he's been there for 33 of those sessions. So that's about 26.8%. Justin Trudeau was present for 41.5%. And Stephen Harper was there for 65%. So comparatively, he's a bit more absent than the others.
8: People used to complain about how Stephen Harper didn't go there much.
1: I know. I'm like, you can't get rid of the guy. On that note, it's a common complaint that I hear that Carney's constantly jet setting. Like, where is he? We need him at home. He's off in Europe right now as his caucus is trying to seal the deal on this legislative speed run. Have you been hearing rumblings about the caucus wanting him there more than he is? How have they been kind of dealing with that on the inside?
8: Well, he's offloading all that work to Government House Leader Stephen McKinnon,
1: right,
8: who I think is happy to pick up the baton. He looks very comfortable in that House of Commons.
1: He's always smiling and having a good time.
8: Yeah, in both official languages, been in politics for a long time. Mm-hmm. for all the days that Carney's absent, McKinnon is there. And, of course, Liberal MP Kevin Lamoureux, who's always there to fill a debate minute if the Liberals need him to. But I sense that McKinnon is happy to play that role and let the Prime Minister do whatever he needs to do and sort of like, I got this, I'm here in the House. I think what Carney's trying to do is promise short-term political wins and relief for people, but also he's trying to think long-term. And Mark Wiseman, his ambassador in Washington, was in Toronto last week. He was at the Eurasia Group's RBC Canada-US Summit. And he said an interesting thing. He said, today we are in a world that's increasingly short-term in nature. It's true in business. It's true in investing. It's true in diplomacy and politics. It's in our interest to make sure that we step back and think about the longer-term implications and interests in any part of a relationship. He was talking about trade negotiations and a Canada-US situation. But I think it applies more broadly to the way Carney thinks, which is very much like a banker long-term, right? Like, economists don't think about tomorrow. They think about projections and trends.
1: Yeah, the ROI.
8: Absolutely, yeah, yeah. Whether you're a central banker thinking about like your country's bottom line or an investment banker thinking about making some money, either way, you're thinking beyond the short-term nature of politics. I don't know if that's a conflict in how he's governing, because I think both things can be true. You can try to do things in the short-term and in the long-term, but I think that must be a frustration for him because he wants to move so quickly, but things don't move that quickly in Ottawa.
2: I think one of the reasons he got elected was because he has this huge Rolodex of some of the most powerful people in the world and connections to some of the most powerful companies in the world. So we want to have some of that win here in Canada and see that ROI, as you say. But yeah, I do think they are looking long term. I think they are trying to position Canada, as Carney likes to point out, as being masters of our own house. With a majority, I think he has about 1 year probably to show that he's using that majority wisely. And whatever he announces in the coming months, coming year, we'll see how effective that is. But even polls are starting to show that there's like a little dip in his popularity as Alberta separatism continues to dominate headlines and people are continuing to feel the pinch in their wallets.
8: Like, I think to put a fine point on it, if I can't pay my rent this month, I don't really care that you have a long-term plan for
1: the
8: country. Yeah. Even if in 10 years the country is better off
1: booming
8: as a whole.
1: And
8: like, that's great for that country, but my country is current.
1: Yeah.
8: My life is now and I need to pay for things today.
1: I want to pull on that thread a little bit. Like, the optics of going and securing these international deals, but also the kind of optics of tabling a bunch of things. Look at how fast we're moving, and then the possibility of not all of them getting passed. The most recent bill, the Digital Safety Act, this is like the Liberal government's third attempt at this kind of legislation. Like, holy, can we get this right at some point? I mean, just to give folks a kind of high-level summary, some of the most controversial and like key pieces of this bill, it's blocking access for kids under 16 for social media, and then regulating the companies behind AI chatbots by imposing a duty to act responsibly. There's a whole host of other things, but those are kind of the two that I think people are talking about and thinking about. Liberal House Leader Stephen McKinnon, who we were just talking about, he said that this act won't pass before Parliament rises and we get a recess. Why table it now then? Like, is there a strategy that I'm just like not seeing or not understanding?
8: I think the strategy, and I'm going to leave Mickey to talk most about this, because she's been the busiest reporter in Ottawa over the last few weeks.
1: Let's go, Mickey.
8: This government like unfurls its entire online
2: tech policy.
8: Anyway.
1: Crazy. They're on a digital whirlwind.
2: Yeah.
8: But sometimes they want to pass a bill before the summer, make sure it's law, so they can go to the barbecue circuit and say, like, here's what's happening. Here's the law of the land. Like,
1: okay.
8: You will get a tax cut because this made it through Parliament. And sometimes they want to say, we're in no rush to do this, but we think it's really important to talk about it, so we want to spend the summer talking about it. So in that case,
1: okay,
8: it's more of like an intentional consultative positioning. And I think that might be what they're going for in this case, because it is complicated. It involves kids. It involves families. It's really personal.
1: Yeah.
8: And so they don't want to be seen to be rushing it at all. In fact, quite the opposite.
1: Mickey, what's your take?
2: I also think it's kind of Carney showing that he can walk the talk, because at the G7, all the leaders are attempting to get some joint statement on online harms. France already introduced a bill that will ban social media for kids. Canada and UK are announcing the same. Canada has been a key partner helping France talk to other allies to try to get some global standards, global rules when it comes to online harms. Having this bill tabled gives Carney more weight at the table when he's arguing in favor of some of these policies. And even AI Minister Evan Solomon has hinted that there's going to be some announcement around online harms at the G7 when the leaders meet. So I think internationally, there's a lot of pressure of wanting to hold these tech companies to account. And, you know, what weight does Carney have if we don't even have a bill doing that here in Canada after promising it for 5 years? So I think it like also is pretty geopolitical, the timing of this release.
8: I would agree.
1: Amen to that. Why are we seeing so many of these kind of more digital forward bills? Like, obviously, we're in a very AI time in our lives, and internet regulation takes a long time to catch up. At least I felt that way here in Canada. But what's happening with all the digital bills?
2: I think first and foremost, they want Canadians to trust AI because Carney is really banking on AI as being a huge contributor to the growth of the economy. I even talked to Google's chief economist a couple weeks ago, and I asked, is it possible for Carney to fulfill his dream of becoming the fastest growing G7 nation without AI? And he said, absolutely not. He was saying that if you look at economies around the world, like the United States, for example, it's investments in tech and AI, which is really driving up economies. But the problem is a lot of Canadians don't trust AI. So the Carney government is trying to bring in some new laws now that will address people's anxieties around this technology, specifically around children online. You know, we obviously saw the shooting in Tumblr Ridge where victims' families allege that the OpenAI chatbot possibly aided the shooter. So then they're also releasing a privacy law because they want people's data to be protected. They don't want AI companies to use our personal data. So I think that's why we're seeing this rollout of these tech bills, because they really want to get people on board with this technology. But they also want to prove that, like, hey, the government has your back. We are looking out for your safety. But I think they're going to have to do a better job communicating, because I see conservatives already trying to spin this as the liberals trying to censor the internet and regulate the internet. And that kind of rhetoric scares people. Nobody wants to be censored.
1: I mean, the same is true with Bill C-22, the lawful access stuff. It's like how to, you know, juggle all the interests of individuals, civil liberty groups, industry, government, opposition parties. It's super contentious.
8: These are complex society-moving bills.
1: Totally.
8: This is not a finance bill that's going to reduce your tax burden.
1: Yeah.
8: This isn't creating a new national park. This isn't settling a land claim. As complicated as those can be, still relatively simple from the federal perspective, you know, to get that bill through Parliament. I mean, these are changing how people are able to live their lives and what they're allowed to do, what they're not allowed to do. It's never going to be easy for any government to do this. They're doing it all at once, and they're doing it, and I think you alluded to this, Noor, in the face of technology that's moving faster than the government ever could.
1: Yeah.
8: And frankly, faster than most people can.
1: Yeah.
8: I can't keep up with AI. I'm nowhere near knowing the power of that currently, let alone in a week or a month or a year. It's just super hard for a government to keep up and keep people on the same page. They clearly have not done that, and they probably won't be able to do that with bills like this, just because naturally there'll be people who disagree with it, right? Like, just how it goes.
2: That's been such a huge criticism, too, from the industry, is that the government moves way too slow on these tech bills, or that they don't understand the technology enough, because they will write it in a way that doesn't acknowledge that tech is ever evolving, that it always changes. And we've seen this criticism with the Liberal government's Online Streaming Act and Online News Act. People in the industry claimed at that time that as it was being passed, they're like, this language is so outdated, it doesn't even apply to like current technologies. And you kind of see that even with the Online News Act, which really targeted news links. Nobody even really sees news links online anymore. So that's a huge challenge for this Liberal government.
1: They don't have a rocking record on these kind of digital bills.
2: No.
1: It's like they try to do one thing, and I feel like it kind of does a million other things that weren't intended.
8: Yeah, this is like a fundamental piece of the slowness of government life that must frustrate Mark Carney every day.
1: Oh, totally.
8: And you see examples of this across government, too, like when it comes to defense procurement, which, of course, they're setting up a new agency to speed that up. Whatever they got planned, you know, power to them. But the joke about the Canadian Armed Forces is that they buy yesterday's equipment, but they get it tomorrow. And so that's just a like a stubborn reality of government life in Canada. And it's like everywhere this guy looks in government, he sees something that's slow. Let's just pull his hair out.
1: Yeah.
2: And it just feeds into Pierre Poilievre's brand of politics, where he's always accusing the Liberals of government overreach and trying to control more of your lives. So these bills are almost like a gift to the Conservative Party and their arguments. A lot of these ministers don't even know their files, and they've been in it for a year. Even Mark Miller the other day, when he introduced the act to ban social media, he was saying things that were not in the bill, or he was misinterpreting the bill. Reporters had to stay an hour after the press conference while his staff walked back several of his statements. I think ministers need to know their bills, know their files much better so that they can communicate to Canadians why this stuff really is important.
8: I hope this guy writes a book someday. The Life of Mark Miller for the last year and a half.
1: Oh, that would be a good one. That's a good one. Earlier, you brought up Mark Wiseman. It's interesting hearing from the Canadian side of the negotiating team, because I feel like it's been a little bit hush-hush. Like, their tactic has not been the kind of U.S. Donald Trump approach of just telling all. The past few weeks have felt like a does-she-love-me-not moment for the Kuzma negotiations. They don't want a deal, then they do think that we're going to have a deal. Parliament's going to be gone when the Kuzma review date hits, July 1st. What are you paying particular attention to? Like, what are the little, like, smoke flags or whatever they're called that you're looking for in the next couple of weeks on Kuzma and these negotiations?
8: I think a thousand different things. But one thing might be the size of the Canadian presence in Washington when the minister goes down there, and when Janice Charette, the chief negotiator, goes down there and they join Mark Wiseman. Because back in the NAFTA renegotiations, which feels like 25 years ago, but was only not even a decade ago, there were huge delegations of people who would go, and they'd be around the negotiations. So, like, the dairy lobby would be there because, of course, they...
1: Of course they were there.
8: They for sure want things... The auto sector would be there. All the people you would expect. From what we understand, so far, when Dominic LeBlanc and Janice Charette have gone down, it's just kind of the two of them. They go... The last time they were there, they didn't even stay the night. They just sort of popped in, had a meeting with Jameson Greer, came home. So the substance of the negotiations, I think, benefits from having the stakeholders nearby, so at least you can check in with them. I think that was useful to the Canadians when they had that more formal renegotiation. It seems like this is never going to be quite what that was, with tables, the Mexicans here, the Canadians here, the Americans here. Right now, it's just bilateral conversations. They're not even doing a trilateral. But the sort of, like, substance, there's one thing I'm going to be watching among many, many things.
2: I think I'll be looking for, quote-unquote, possible concessions. We've heard from LeBlanc that there are things that the Americans want Canada to still address. He mentioned at the Eurasia Canada US summit in Toronto that Carney and Trump frequently talk, that Carney has presented several proposals to the president. We saw recently the Liberal government reverse course on the Online Streaming Act, which won't require U.S. tech companies anymore to significantly fund Canadian content, which is something that the Trump administration wanted. We've now seen the pausing of the opening of the Gordie Howe Bridge, which the president requested. So there are still things that Americans want Canada to do in order to get on with negotiations. They want us to lift retaliatory tariffs that still exist. So I'm curious to see what maybe sneakily comes out or is rebranded from the Liberal government as we head into the summer. And I mean rebranded as not a concession, but is a concession, because they did that with the Online Streaming Act, where they're like, no, we're getting rid of this because it would have raised Netflix costs for Canadians. That was a nice spin.
8: It's amazing to watch them tussle over what is a concession
1: and what is it
8: and what is not.
1: It's going to be an interesting few weeks. Mickey, Nick, thank you, thank you, thank you for making the time.
2: Thank you.
8: Thanks for having me in this cool studio.
1: That's been This Week in Canadian Politics. Our Ottawa reporter Sam Connert is always looking for scoops about Canadian politics. If you've got a tip, email him at sam@canadaland.com. Otherwise, let me know what you're pissed off about, what you're watching closely, and who you want to win this year's World Cup. If your answer isn't Canada, you're a traitor. My answer is not Canada. You can email me at noor@canadaland.com. I read what you send me. This episode was written, produced, and fact-checked by our senior producer, Aviva Lessard, producer Annie Tuba, and me. Our reporter in Ottawa is Sam Connor. 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
1: What you all have shown this evening, whether for state assembly, state senate, or Congress, is that a year ago, it was not the end of a political movement. It was the beginning.
0: Shockwaves hit the Democratic Party nationwide as progressives and DSA candidates endorsed by Mayor Zoran Mamdani win big in New York. We'll speak to one of those winners, Daria Lisa Villachevalier. She defeated incumbent Congressmember Adriano Espaillat.
2: And I'm so excited to get to work and to bring with you, bring all of you with me to Washington.
0: Joined by actor and author Elliot Page about his new documentary, Second Nature.
3: There are approximately 8.7 million living animal species on Earth. For centuries, we have been told that when it comes to gender and sexuality, all these millions of species follow a certain set of rules. But what if this narrative fails to capture the full spectrum of life's diversity?
0: All that and more coming up. Welcome to Democracy Now!, democracynow.org, The War and Peace Report. I'm Amy Goodman. In a major blow to the Democratic establishment nationwide, three progressives backed by New York Mayor Zoran Mamdani won primary races in New York City. Former New York City Comptroller Brad Lander beat incumbent Congressman Dan Goldman. The 32-year-old Afro-Latina organizer, Daria Lisa Villachevalier, pulled off a shocking defeat of five-term Congressman Adriano Espaillat, the chair of the Congressional Hispanic Caucus. And New York Assemblymember Claire Valdez, who is a former union organizer, defeated Brooklyn Borough President Antonio Reynoso to fill the seat long held by Congressmember Nidia Velasquez, who had backed Reynoso. Daria Lisa Villachevalier and Claire Valdez were both backed by the Democratic Socialists of America, which also played a key role in Mayor Mamdani's election. Lander, Valdez, and Chevalier all ran campaigns criticizing AIPAC, American-Israel Public Affairs Committee. Claire Valdez spoke to supporters in Brooklyn last night.
4: I will continue to call for Palestinian liberation. We will stand up to the genocide. We will refuse to abide by apartheid, and we will use our money to improve lives here instead of destroy them abroad. And I will do everything in my power every single day in Congress to give the labor movement the tools it needs to be a fighting force for the entire working class.
0: New York Mayor Zoran Mamdani spoke at Valdez's victory party.
1: The old politics that got us to this crisis is not the politics that's going to get us out of this crisis. It's time for working people to be back at the heart of our politics. These are the champions who will do it.
0: In another closely watched New York primary, New York State Assemblymember Micah Lasher won the crowded race to replace Congressmember Jerry Nadler. We'll have more on the election after headlines and speak with Daria Lisa Villachevalier. On Capitol Hill, the Senate passed a war powers resolution Tuesday directing President Trump to end the war with Iran. Republican senators Rand Paul, Susan Collins, Lisa Murkowski, and Bill Cassidy joined Democrats in voting for the resolution. One Democrat, John Fetterman, voted against it. The measure passed the House earlier this month. The New York Times reports this marks the first time since the enactment of the War Powers Resolution of 1973 that the Senate and House have approved a concurrent resolution directing a president to end a military conflict. Senator Chris Van Hollen spoke ahead of the vote.
5: I also hope, colleagues, we will learn something from this needless tragedy. The calls for military adventurism, the promises of quick victory, the fantasies of regime change under the circumstances that were deployed, and the endless effort to undermine diplomacy led us directly to this disaster. And we should not repeat those mistakes. We should take a stand today and end this war, and we should finally start putting the interests of the American people ahead of costly and unnecessary conflicts.
0: The Senate War Powers vote came as the U.S. and Iran continued to dispute key terms of their agreement to end the war. President Trump has claimed Iran agreed to the, quote, highest level, unquote, of monitoring by nuclear weapons inspectors, but Iranian officials have rejected that assertion. Earlier today, Iran's speaker described the U.S.-Iran deal as, quote, America's declaration of defeat, unquote. Meanwhile, Israel and Lebanon have begun a new round of talks in Washington. This comes as U.S. Secretary of State Marco Rubio is visiting the United Arab Emirates, Kuwait, and Bahrain, three Gulf nations that have expressed concern over the U.S.-Iran deal. More than two dozen countries across Europe are under extreme heat alerts today after a high-pressure heat dome settled over the continent, shattering hundreds of temperature records. On Tuesday, France recorded its hottest day ever, with the temperature reaching 111 degrees Fahrenheit in southwest France. At least 40 people have drowned across France while seeking relief from the heat, a number of them teenagers. In the UK, United Nations Secretary General Antonio Guterres delivered remarks to the London Climate Action Week on Tuesday as temperatures outside topped 100 degrees Fahrenheit.
6: Around the world, climate disasters are becoming more frequent, more destructive, and more costly. And the World Meteorological Organization is

protesters convicted on terrorism charges in March. Federal prosecutors had accused the nine defendants of being members of an Antifa terror cell, quote unquote, for attending a protest outside the Prairieland ICE jail on July 4th, during which fireworks were set off and a police officer was shot and wounded. Among those sentenced was Daniel Sanchez Estrada, who wasn't even at the protest. He received a 30-year prison term for conspiracy to conceal documents after he moved a box containing anti-fascist magazines and pamphlets. Acting U.S. Attorney General Todd Blanche welcomed the unusually harsh sentences, writing, quote, "Antifa terrorists who attack law enforcement and federal facilities will face swift and uncompromising justice," unquote. Former U.S. Marine Corps reservist Benjamin Song, who was convicted of the shooting, received a 100-year sentence. In a statement, he said he only fired his rifle because he believed the officer was about to shoot another activist. Song said others had been punished just for knowing him, adding, quote, "This is mass punishment, collective punishment. This is guilt by association. This is injustice," he wrote. The Supreme Court sided with the Trump administration Tuesday in a 6-3 ruling that'll make it easier for immigration officers to deny readmission to green card holders who've left the United States. Following the ruling, immigration officers will no longer need clear and convincing evidence that lawful permanent residents have committed a disqualifying crime before barring them from reentering the U.S. In a dissent signed by her two liberal colleagues, Justice Ketanji Brown Jackson wrote, quote, "I worry that the court has now handed the government a massive blank check," unquote. Separately, the Supreme Court ruled 6-3 against a black former prisoner who sued Louisiana prison officials for handcuffing him to a chair and forcibly shaving his dreadlocks. Damon Lander is a Rastafarian who had not cut his hair in over 20 years. He unsuccessfully argued prison guards broke a federal law that requires states to protect the religious rights of prisoners. The Trump administration threatened to withhold tens of millions of dollars in federal Homeland Security funds from states unless they agree to a sweeping set of changes to how elections are run. That's according to CNN, which reports several Homeland Security grant programs have adopted new rules requiring states to phase out certain electronic voting systems and to move to hand-marked paper ballots. Meanwhile, President Trump is set to meet with Republican senators on Capitol Hill today as he seeks to push through the Save America Act. Voting rights experts say the legislation could disenfranchise millions of citizens who lack easy access to what would be required to vote, either a birth certificate or a passport showing their names assigned at birth. Some Republicans have criticized the legislation. North Carolina Senator Tom Tillis called it a waste of time, while Senate Majority Leader John Thune has refused Trump's demand he abolish the filibuster to pass the bill. Last week, President Trump called out Senator Thune by name in a Truth Social post, writing, quote, "Anybody who doesn't want to terminate the filibuster is a fool," unquote. Large-scale firings have reportedly begun at the Office of the Director of National Intelligence days after Trump loyalist Bill Pulte became the agency's acting director, though he has no experience in national intelligence. On Monday, Democratic Senator Mark Warner of Virginia and Congressmember Jim Himes of Connecticut wrote to Pulte warning him against the firings. They wrote, quote, "We are concerned that your record as director of the Federal Housing Finance Agency, the Federal Housing Finance Agency, demonstrates a willingness to misuse your position, including your access to sensitive information, to pursue President Trump's perceived political enemies and further his retributive political agenda," unquote. Pulte took office last week following the resignation of Tulsi Gabbard. Meanwhile, The Washington Post has published a major expose indicating Gabbard's political rise was secretly shaped by Chris Butler, the head of a cult-like breakaway Hare Krishna group in Hawaii. Gabbard and her parents are longtime followers of Butler. The Post obtained hundreds of confidential memos from Butler's former secretary.

chemistry that appear to show Butler directly guiding Gabbard's media appearances, social media posts, and legislation when she served in Congress. And the House of Representatives has approved a bill aimed at increasing the supply of homes across the United States. The legislation limits the number of single-family homes major investors can purchase while loosening federal regulations to allow for new home construction. The bill does not include any new federal funding for housing. The Senate approved the bill Monday. President Trump set to sign it into law today. And those are some of the headlines. This is Democracy Now!, democracynow.org, the War and Peace Report. Coming up, shockwaves hit the Democratic Party nationwide as progressives and DSA candidates endorsed by Mayor Zohran Mamdani win big in New York. We'll speak with one of those winners, Daria Lisa Avila Chevalier, who defeated incumbent Congressmember Adriano Espaillat. Stay with us.

0: Palante, performed by Hooray for the Riff Raff at Democracy Now!'s 30th anniversary at Riverside Church here in New York. This is Democracy Now!, democracynow.org, the War and Peace Report. I'm Amy Goodman. Shockwaves have rocked the Democratic Party nationwide as progressives and DSA candidates endorsed by Mayor Zohran Mamdani win big in New York. In a major blow to the Democratic establishment, three candidates backed by Mamdani have won primary races in New York City and appear to be headed to Congress. Former New York City Comptroller Brad Lander beat Congressman Dan Goldman. The 32-year-old Afro-Latina organizer Daria Elisa Avila Chevalier pulled off a shocking defeat of five-term Congressmember Adriano Espaillat, the chair of the Congressional Hispanic Caucus. And New York Assembly member Claire Valdez, who's a former union organizer, defeated Brooklyn Borough President Antonio Reynoso to fill the seat long held by Nydia Velazquez. Avila Chevalier and Valdez were both backed by the Democratic Socialists of America, which also played a key role in Mamdani's election. DSA backed New York State Assembly and Senate candidates also swept their races, with 9 out of 10 candidates on the DSA slate winning the primaries. Democracy Now! Was at the DSA watch party for Claire Valdez and others in Brooklyn last night and spoke to progressive streamer Hassan Piker.
1: The decade of socialism, it's coming to a neighborhood near you. When I said we were going to let 1,000 Zohrans bloom, this is what I meant. You got Claire Valdez and numerous other wonderful DSA candidates that are outperforming expectations tonight. And that's because the American people are tired of the same old business as usual politics, the corruption, the ineptitude, the feckless nature of the Democrats that don't want to fight back against the growth of fascism in this country. This is Americans fighting back. It's only the beginning.
0: Claire Valdez addressed her supporters at the end of the night.
2: My name is Claire Valdez, and I am proud to say that I will be your next Congress member. We haven't just won an election. We have declared that this movement is durable. That it is growing, and that it will not stop until working people are no longer asked to just build the table, no longer just offered a seat at the table, but will run the table. And make no mistake, this victory is not mine, it is ours. That's what organizing is. It's being asked to do something big, scary, unfamiliar, something that everything inside you says is not for you. It can't be you. But then you take the plunge. You find your power in solidarity. And let's talk about what that ask has now won. I will lead the fight against ICE's cruelty and stand steadfast alongside our immigrant neighbors. They've been demonized, targeted, attacked, and in me they will have a champion. I will stand steadfast alongside our trans siblings who are the beating heart in this community. I will continue to call for Palestinian liberation. We will stand up to the genocide. We will refuse to abide by apartheid, and we will use our money to improve lives here instead of destroy them abroad. And I will do everything in my power every single day in Congress to give the labor movement the tools it needs to be a fighting force for the entire working class.
0: Clara Valdez, Democratic nominee for Congress from Brooklyn and Queens. Tuesday's biggest upset was the victory of 32-year-old Afro-Latina Muslim organizer Daria Elisa Avila Chevalier, who defeated five-term Congressmember Adriano Espaillat, chair of the Congressional Hispanic Caucus. Mayor Mamdani addressed a roaring crowd of supporters at her watch party in Harlem last night.
3: This campaign began many months ago at the same park that we launched a canvas in today. And at that time, I know that for many it may have felt like a fantasy that Daria Lisa would be here right now. But it was never a fantasy for her, and it was never a fantasy for all of you. You have willed that dream into a reality. And I was asked time and again, why would I support this campaign? And I said then that I can think of no better person than the daughter of a single mother caseworker. Who has fought for working people her entire life. Who has stood up for New Yorkers unjustly detained by ICE. Who has called for a foreign policy of investing in babies and not bombs. I can think of no one better than someone of clarity, of conscience, and of conviction to be the next congressperson. And it is because you poured your hearts into this, because you poured your hopes into this, that we are showing there is a new path for politics in our city and in our country. We are showing that last June, a year ago tomorrow, was not an anomaly. It was not the end. It was the beginning. Join me in welcoming.
0: Daria Lisa Avila Chevalier then took to the stage and addressed her supporters in Harlem.
4: And I'm so excited to get to work and to bring all of you with me to Washington. To continue the fight that we have been fighting at the federal level. The odds were stacked against another young Muslim socialist.
0: More, we're joined now by the Democratic nominee for Congress in New York's 13th Congressional District, Daria Lisa Avila Chevalier. She defeated five-term Congressmember Adriano Espaillat. Welcome to Democracy Now! If you could start off by introducing yourself to the country.
5: Hi, Amy. Thank you so much for having me. I am a longtime listener, so it's such an honor to be here in my first interview after winning here at Democracy Now! I am an Afro-Latina Dominican daughter of immigrants. I am an organizer. I have been organizing my entire adult life around immigration justice, around ending mass incarceration, around Palestine. And it is such an honor to be able to have the privilege of having run a campaign that is centering working people in this district who have for far too long just been ignored by establishment politics. And I'm so deeply grateful to be here. It is such a surreal experience and truly so excited to get to work and bring the values of working class people of color here in Harlem and Washington Heights and Inwood in the Bronx into the halls of Congress.
0: And talk about what you think are the most important issues that you've represented. And what did it mean to you to upset, to beat this five-term Congress member, head of the Congressional Hispanic Caucus, Adriano Espaillat?
5: You know, I am somebody who has had to think about whether I can afford to stay in the city that I love. This is the second poorest congressional district in the state and by some measures the country. And to know that we center the needs of this community at the heart of this campaign, where we are fighting for housing for all, to make sure that we abolish ICE and to have our tax dollars come back home to invest in our babies here and not in bombs abroad, was truly, truly at the heart of everything that our community really needs. We have another statistic that shocks my mind every single time is the fact that 40% of our children here are living in childhood poverty. And for us to tackle that issue, to give our babies all the things that they need to lead dignified childhoods, would mean that we would be able to provide for every single person in this community. And, you know, we have had representation in the past over the last 9 years that has really not met those needs, where these crises have just grown. And it has been such an honor to work with a coalition with so many organizers on the ground to build a grassroots movement that is responsive to working people here, that gets to the issues. And, you know, this campaign was a lot of work. It was something that was built from the very ground up. And in the last few weeks, it was really a difficult one because we had so much money and so many smears thrown our way. We had over $7 million in outside spending that was being spent to smear me personally and to use incredibly racist and anti-Black rhetoric. And to know that Black residents in this district came out and supported this campaign in that context, in a context where Voting Rights Act is being gutted, where the rights of so many are under attack, to know that they came out despite the odds and chose these values really means the world to me.
0: If you can talk about the attacks on you by the Espaillat camp around your background, questioning your Dominican heritage. Of course, the Dominican Republic shares an island with Haiti. And talk about, as if to be Haitian is an epithet, but what they were saying, this anti-Haitian rhetoric.
5: Yeah, I mean, it was a bombardment where every time I opened any of our social media accounts, I was inundated with rhetoric that was using the term Haitian as though it were a slur. I was inundated with emojis of monkey and gorilla emojis, of rat emojis, of folks asking me and my family for proof of our birth certificate and where we were born. And, you know, I just think it was really one of the ugliest types of rhetoric that I have seen in a really long time. It really reminded me of MAGA style politics. And it was just so shocking to see that coming in a heavily blue district and in a district where the sitting incumbent was a Democrat. And, you know, I'm just so honored to have been able to fight against that with my team, with my coalition, and to know that voters here in this district rejected that, to know that we have turned a page on the politics of the past and a politics that is, you know, in so many ways so divisive, and a politics of just cynicism. To be able to turn the page on that and to bring forward a politics of hope, to center a message that is about a politics of life, has really been such an honor, and also showing that this is a politic that is popular and that will win, that Americans are tired of this politics of death, a politics of cynicism, and want to make sure that our resources are coming back to our communities and investing in the life and the needs of the people here.
0: If you can talk about your experience, you're a Columbia alum. You were part of, you protested the encampments you were a part of, and you actually taught on the West Bank. Talk about your experience as a student there and how that influenced your positions on Palestine and Israel.
5: Yeah, I went to undergrad at Columbia University, and while I was a student there, I went to the West Bank, and it deeply formed a lot of my understanding of global politics, but even my own context here in New York, where I started to see and understand that the systems that were oppressing Palestinians in the West Bank and Gaza, all over Palestine, were also informing our systems here that were having such a deep, harmful impact on so many Black and Latino and communities of color here. And you know, as you grow as an organizer, as a person, as you become more educated on these systems, you know, you start to notice that they're not just similar systems, they are the same system. They are systems that consistently put profit over people, that consistently deny people their human dignity for the sake of capital. And to know that we sent a very loud and clear message yesterday that we will not allow that to continue to be the case, that we will put people first and we will put working people at the heart of our democracy, it felt really full circle to know that we can say Free Palestine at our party, to know that we can say what is happening in Gaza is a genocide and win and reject the politics of AIPAC, reject the politics of big money and corporations coming into our politics. It is truly, I think, a seismic shift that is happening in our politics.
0: Attendees at your victory party last night included the Palestinian activist Mahmoud Khalil, the Columbia University graduate student organizer who was detained 4 months last year in an ICE jail in Louisiana.
6: No, today's win is a big win for New York, is a big win for the working class community in this country. To have someone like Daria Lisa actually representing them in D.C., representing the daily struggles that this community goes through, rather than politicians who are only cashing money for the sake of gaining power and control. I've known Daria Lisa since my first days at Columbia, and she's been always very supportive, even in my absence when I was in detention. She was there for me, she was there for my family, she was there for my community, going in the streets and just like supporting in whatever capacity she has. So now I have no doubt that she will continue to do the same in D.C.
0: Can you talk about your organizing around Mahmoud Khalil's detention, being held for months, and what he symbolized to you, Daria Lisa Avila Chevalier?
5: You know, Mahmoud is a friend, but I would have fought for him even if he weren't, because I have been fighting for immigration justice my entire adult life. It is something that is deeply important to me. And when I first got the news of his detention, you know, there was the initial shock of it all, but there was a moment also where my organizer brain just kicked in and I just kind of went into autopilot, where I just started writing to make sure that we were spreading the word about his case and taking control of the narrative as someone who knew him in that time, and making sure that we were really putting together movement work that could bring attention to his case. And I was already organizing with fellow organizers around civil disobediences, around direct actions to bring more attention to his case, about court support to make sure that we were showing that he has a community. And when the Trump administration said that he would be the blueprint of how immigration enforcement would be conducted going forward, I thought it would be very clear to all our representatives the stakes in his case, not just as an individual, not just on the fact that it was basically punishment for his engagement in free speech around the genocide that was happening towards his people, but also because of the impact that it would have on every immigrant in this country, on the First Amendment rights of every person on U.S. soil. And to know that our representative, the one that was representing him in that moment, that all he could offer were two words around, or two sentences around trusting Trump's DOJ at a time where Trump's DOJ had just violated rule of law by detaining him in the first place was deeply troubling. And so, you know, when I was first considering whether or not this was a race I wanted to throw my hat in, I just kept thinking about Mahmoud and the millions of people like him and Noor who are so fearful right now, and what it would have meant to them to have a representative who was actually fighting for them.
0: Finally, Daria Lisa Villechevalier, your plans for Congress, when what looks like overwhelmingly, given your district, you will be elected in November.
5: I'm so excited to fight for the working people of this district to make sure that we can all afford to stay in the city that we love. And I think at the heart of that fight is making sure that we are centering human life. And that means that we need to start divesting from this war machine and reinvesting our tax dollars here in our community, fighting to eradicate childhood poverty, because all of the things that our babies need are the things that everyone in our community needs to be able to lead a dignified life.
0: And as I watched all the news accounts of your incredible upset victory over Espaillat, I heard your name pronounced about 40 different ways. So I was wondering if you could say for the country, in your own words, your own name.
5: My name is Daria Lisa Avila Chevalier, and I'm very grateful to you, Amy, for allowing me to do that.
0: Daria Lisa Avila Chevalier, New York's 13th Congressional District Democratic nominee. Congratulations. As we turn now to John Tarleton, editor-in-chief of The Independent, the new issue of The Independent featured Claire Valdez, Daria Lisa Avila Chevalier, on the cover with the headline, "Look Who's Next." And you didn't do that this morning.
7: No, this was weeks ago.
0: John, we were together 1 year ago.
7: Yes.
0: With the primary election of Mayor Zoran Mamdani, but he wasn't mayor yet.
7: Yeah.
0: Talk about what this means. As he said, no, that wasn't the end. This is clearly just the beginning. All his candidates won.
7: Yes. This definitely shows that Zoran Mamdani's victory last year was not a fluke or a one-hit wonder. There is deep support across much of New York City for what he's doing. He's become, I think, a more popular mayor as he's went along. His goal to really show that government can serve the people and be an active force for good in the lives of people is succeeding. His endorsements were very powerful. And also the endorsements and the incredible energy that DSA gave this slate of candidates. Zoran endorsed most of the DSA slate, but not all. And there were four assembly races where he didn't endorse, and DSA won three of those four races as well. So really, Zoran Mamdani and New York City DSA are now huge powerhouses in New York politics, and it's going to have big national ramifications. When we see Democratic Socialist Nithya Raman in a runoff in Los Angeles with Karen Bass, she finished a close second behind Bass, but you got to really feel the wind is at her sails, kind of another case of a much older politician who's maybe in a... lost support in Los Angeles, and Raman, you know, offering something fresh and new, and there's more primaries to come across the country.
0: I want to turn to a clip of former New York City Comptroller Brad Lander, who beat Congressmember Dan Goldman in New York's 10th Congressional District, representing neighborhoods in Manhattan and Brooklyn.
8: What a glorious time to be a New Yorker! Been a powerful energy moving through our city, a generosity of spirit, a refusal to give up even against very long odds, and a feeling of joy out in the streets shared by every kind of New Yorker there is. Give it up for the New York Knicks, all right? And for the mayor who brought the first championship to New York City. Our win tonight, it belongs to those streets as well.
9: Yes.
8: To the people who organize there, to the people who never give up on their neighbors. It was my name on the ballot today, but tonight's victory belongs to all of you. I will be one of the Jewish members of Congress most willing to stand up loud for Palestinian human rights, freedom, and dignity. I will stand firmly against bigotry aimed at Jews as well. That's not two different jobs. That's the same job.
0: That's now the victorious congressional candidate, Brad Lander. John Tarleton, your final comments.
7: I covered protests a couple of years ago outside of Dan Goldman's office, the incumbent congressman, where Palestine activists were protesting. He did not meet with them once. He gave them, just like happened with Esbayat and Mahmoud Khalil, Dan Goldman was completely supportive of the war and the genocide in Gaza. He would not meet with his constituents, would not hear them. Well, and his constituents had the final word last night, a 32-point defeat for an incumbent congressman. With
0: Brad Lander almost got double the amount of votes.
7: Lander's a long-time elected out in Brooklyn, very popular in the Brooklyn part of that district. So a great night for Brad Lander, but also just showing the Democratic Party, if you ignore the cause of Palestinian liberation, you do so at your own peril. And that's going to have big ramifications for 2028. And this, I think, is going to put more wind at the sails of a potential Alexandria Ocasio-Cortez presidential campaign. You can only imagine if she hits the campaign trail and Zora Mamdani is one of her leading supporters. They both come from DSA. It just makes her candidacy look more promising after what happened last night.
0: John Tarleton, thanks so much for being with us, editor-in-chief of The Independent. This is Democracy Now!, democracynow.org. Coming up, we'll be joined by the actor and author Elliot Page about the new film Second Nature, Gender and Sexuality in the Animal World. Stay with us.

0: Natural Phenomenon by Roberto Valicelli. This is Democracy Now!, democracynow.org, the War and Peace Report. I'm Amy Goodman. Everything you didn't learn in high school biology. That's the tagline of a remarkable new documentary challenging some of our most deeply held assumptions about biology, gender, and sexuality. It's called Second Nature, narrated by the Oscar-nominated actor, the author, Elliot Page, and directed by Drew Denny. The film explores a growing body of scientific research documenting the extraordinary gender fluidity and sexual diversity found in the animal kingdom. From same-sex penguin parents to sex-changing fish, to pregnant seahorse fathers, to primate societies where traditional notions of dominance and gender roles simply don't apply. This is the film's trailer.
1: There are approximately 8.7 million living animal species on Earth. For centuries, we have been told that when it comes to gender and sexuality, all these millions of species follow a certain set of rules. But what if this narrative fails to capture the full spectrum of life's diversity?
2: Homosexual behavior in nature is one of the best-kept secrets. It's absolutely everywhere.
3: Not only do many species illustrate homosexuality and gender multiplicity, they also illustrate sex transition.
4: Biologists now know sexuality is fluid and that all of that is normal.
5: I don't know any species where homosexual sex or gender nonconforming is a taboo or cannot be done, except when it comes to humans.
4: There have always been scientists who have been willing to stand in opposition to the existing worldview, and there are consequences for that.
2: I was completely unprepared as a scientist to deal with this.
6: We learned what we learned in school, and we want to believe that it's true, and it's messy to now say, oh, it wasn't really that way.
3: I realized it can't be the people who are defective. It's got to be the science.
7: If we understand same-sex behavior better, we're also going to understand different-sex behavior better. We're just going to understand the sexual lives of animals better.
1: There is endless diversity in nature, and the old stories we've been taught deserve a second look.
0: That's the trailer for the new documentary, Second Nature, the film partly inspired by the trailblazing work of trans-evolutionary biologist Dr. Joan Roughgarden and her groundbreaking book, Evolution's Rainbow, Diversity, Gender, and Sexuality in Nature and People. The film arrives amidst ongoing attacks on transgender rights, censorship of school curricula, and attempts to ban LGBTQ-affirming books. But the film is less interested in politics than the wild, rumpus, raucous world of animal, sexual, and gender diversity. But perhaps there's a lesson in there for us humans, too. For more, as we mark the end of Pride Month, we're joined now by the film's director, Drew Denny, and executive producer and narrator, Elliot Page. Elliot Page is an Oscar-nominated actor, producer, and author of his memoir, Page Boy. Drew Denny, Elliot Page, welcome to Democracy Now! Elliot, talk about the significance of this new documentary, Second Nature, why you got involved with it.
8: I got involved because I was so moved by it and found it so affirming as a trans and queer person. Quite frankly, I felt very silly for not assuming this all to be true already. And what just was so exciting to me was how well made it was, of course, how informative it was, but also just how funny and expansive. And it's one of those things that even if I wasn't involved, I'd be telling everybody to see. So, yeah.
0: I want to go to a clip from the film Second Nature. This is about seahorses.
1: Perhaps one of the fiercest challengers to our assumptions about sex roles is the seahorse. It's the males who take on one of the biggest chores of procreation, pregnancy. After a mating ritual, female seahorses deposit their eggs into the male's pouch where he fertilizes them. About 30 days later, he gives birth to up to 1,000 baby seahorses.
0: Pregnant male seahorses. Drew Denny. Just a little introduction to this incredible film. Talk about how you got involved and why you directed this.
9: Thank you so much. First of all, it's a huge honor to be here. I've been so inspired by your work, and you're one of the reasons I went into journalism and became a documentarian, so thank you. I decided to make this movie because I grew up in Texas being told that females are naturally inferior to males and that queerness is simply unnatural. In my public high school biology class, students were invited to walk out of the class if they were offended by evolution. But none of us girls were asked if we were offended by sexual harassment and assault that we survived at school, and none of us queer kids were ever asked if we were offended by the relentless bullying that we faced every day. So it wasn't until I grew up and read Dr. Joan Roughgarden's book and learned about gay penguin dads and birthing seahorse dads, for example, and genderqueer chimps and our other closest relatives, bonobos, who are matriarchal, that I finally felt in my body for the first time that I belong here on Earth just like anybody else. And it may sound silly that it's the queer animals that did that for me, but that's what it took. And I love that you shared the seahorse dad clip, because I think it's just a great example that proves that all of these binaries we've been told are just natural law are completely false and made up by humans.
0: Let's go to another clip from Second Nature about reef-dwelling fish, the bluehead wrasse.
1: Bluehead wrasse can change from female to male. There's one male in the group, and the same day he dies, the largest female starts to change her behavior. She stops making estrogen and starts making androgens. Ovaries that produce eggs turn into testes that make sperm. Then that fish is the male of the group and can procreate with the remaining females. So if you've been diving on a coral reef, you have seen sex-changing fish. And the phenomenon of sex change in animals is not rare.
0: Bluehead wrasse, clownfish changing sex from male to female, albatross, penguins, and swans parenting in same-sex pairs. Bonobos, as you said, Drew, were just as closely related to us as chimps, as matriarchal, same, having same-sex sex every day. Talk about this and the groundbreaking trans scientists that inspired this.
8: Yeah, I mean, Joan Roughgarden and all this and investigating she's done and discovery has just led to, I think, one of my favorite lines in this documentary, something she says in terms of looking at nature as if it's some sort of cis heteropatriarchal structure is absurd, and that this, you know, gender binary that we've created is nothing but a quaint little myth. And I think, you know, her work and this documentary really, really shows that what we have been taught in school in regards to these structures, men being superior, women being inferior, you know, submissive or what have you, it being this, heterosexual existence is just completely false. And I think what's so wonderful about this documentary is it really illustrates, you know, why that information has been so suppressed, and how important it is for us to all learn about this, and how it's only expansive and exciting, all of this information.
0: I want to go to the golden lion tamarins.
10: The golden lion tamarins are an amazing species for many reasons. This is a species where females have harems of males. So we call that polyandry, one female has a number of males as a mate and they live together in a group. She mates with all the males in the group. All of them have a chance to sire offspring.
11: So the males are unrelated.
10: They're unrelated, yeah.
11: Yeah.
10: We think it might have evolved because this is one of the few primate species where females have more than one baby at a time. They tend to have twins. Each baby is 25% of the mom's body weight at birth, so there's no way she can carry them around herself. So the babies travel with dad, and they just come to mom to nurse after they're born.
3: So in order to produce the brood, you need males.
10: Yeah, and they're playing a really important role here as caregivers.
3: This is a fabulous case, polyandry. It's not an incidental byproduct of anything. It's a full-fledged social system.
10: That's right. This kind of polyandrous species, it really helps us to understand the variety of mating systems.
0: So that's Dr. Joan Roughgarden and Dr. Amy Parrish. Drew Denny, talk about the backlash against these scientists.
9: So unfortunately, each of the scientists in the film has faced severe backlash from their research. So Dr. Amy Parrish, who you just saw speaking, was one of the first people to publish that bonobos are matriarchal. And people lambasted her. They said she had a feminist agenda. And they suggested that it wasn't matriarchy, it was in fact strategic male deference. Now, one of the reasons Amy hypothesized that bonobos were matriarchal is because the females commit acts of violence against males, including biting their penises in half. And she asked, what kind of strategy is that? Not a good one. And that no one has ever suggested in a patriarchal species that it's strategic female deference. We're just assuming that patriarchy is the norm, and anything other than that must be a really brilliant strategy by the males.
0: I want to go to one more clip, and this is the clip about baboons in the new documentary, Second Nature.
10: There's a very famous scientist from Stanford University named Robert Sapolsky, whose groundbreaking research on baboons in Kenya was featured in a National Geographic documentary. Baboons are known to be quite violent, particularly the alpha males. Robert had a situation where he was in the field and the baboons in his group discovered a garbage pit behind a hotel. And so the baboons are really excited about this wealth of free food. But it was only the roughest, toughest males who could feed in there because they were all fighting with each other over access to this food. And so all of his alpha males were the ones who were feeding there and not the other baboons. Unfortunately, they caught a human disease by eating the half-eaten food. They caught tuberculosis, which is fatal for baboons. And so the baboons were in the really unique situation of losing all of the alpha males at once. What were left were the low-ranking males and the females. What happened next was absolutely revolutionary. They forged a new society. It was a society where males didn't have to fight as hard to get in. Males were nicer to females. It's much more peaceful. It's much more calm, less stress. They're all getting along much better. Today, many years later, it's still organized in the same way. So that new social system lasted.
0: A clip from Second Nature. As we wrap up in these 30 seconds, Elliot Page, what you want people to take away from this. And I should say that you're going to be here starting on Friday at DCTV, our beloved Firehouse Cinema, where Democracy Now! Used to broadcast from, with all sorts of scientists doing Q&As.
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1: Prepare yourself for some undeniably groovy beats here during CFUR's Funk Junction Hour. 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

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You are cordially invited to cut a rock at the funkiest junction in town. Be ready to shake those hips to this mix of groove, disco, fusion, and of course, funk.

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One woman.

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Funk and Soul that aired on Sifu before 2017.

can have a late night. I'd rather hang with you, we can have a date night. 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Always feeling good when you're with me.

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1: Hey.

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a family of 5 years, we're allowed a quarter pound of butter. I always thought, when we were little like that, I always thought we were rich. I mean, we lived in a tenement with an outside toilet.

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I hear that ladder, that's pretty steep. I'm going back to that midnight shift.

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I've been introduced to music through three different avenues. The first being my dad's classic rock collection. Thank you, Dad. The second being word of mouth. Thank you to my friend Robin. And finally, movies. And while some people have given me flack for not listening to the whole album, do we really need to discover music the same way as everyone else? Because if we're finding tunes that speak to us, then who cares? Just as long as you love the music, that's all that matters. And I hope you like this spike pop on C4FM just as much as I do.

Did you know that the term pop, in reference to the music, is short for anthropopathism? I didn't. And it isn't. 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
0: Hello and welcome. My name is Riley and I'm joined here by Cynthia, and we are Couch Conversations here on 88.7 FM.
1: Hi, I'm Cynthia. As Riley said, we're in Couch Conversations. You're probably listening to us on Thursday evening or on the podcast, the Couch Conversations podcast. We're joining you from the Crisis Center for Northern BC.
0: Mm-hmm. Today we thought it would be a good idea to revisit the idea of connection. Connection was an earlier episode that we had covered. The problem with connection is it's a huge topic, hard to condense into a 30-minute clean segment. So we thought we'd open that up again and see where that conversation goes.
1: It feels like every one of these could be about connection, and kind of is actually about connection too.
0: Yeah.
1: I think we could talk about connection with every single one.
0: Probably. It's sort a of the theme.
1: It's the core of the work we do, but also the way we walk through the world.
0: It is, yes.
1: Yeah.
0: Starting on that topic, anything that's bubbling up for you?
1: Well, I think when we talked about connection before, we sort of talked about some of the tools we use to connect and, you know, the space we might leave and the validations we might offer. And I thought it might be interesting to walk into connection when connection is hard,
0: mm-hmm.
1: When people are not necessarily responsive to those tools and what we could offer when things aren't going the way we want them to.
0: Mm-hmm. When you say people aren't responsive to those tools, what does that look like?
1: It might look like some pushback, even like we're trying to connect and they're, you know, shutting down, or they're shutting us down or shutting us out. And
0: mm-hmm.
1: and I mean, there's obviously respecting boundaries is an important thing if they're setting up boundaries, but also kind of digging deeper and finding out what might be the barriers to that connection.
0: Mm-hmm. So I'm getting the sense like you're talking about a connection that's important in that moment. Like
1: mm-hmm.
0: maybe someone's not doing well.
1: Yeah.
0: Maybe someone is in a crisis and it seems that connecting is an important part.
1: Exactly.
0: Yeah. Of supporting that person.
1: Yeah. And they might be asking for help in a way that doesn't look like asking for help.
0: Mm-hmm.
1: Yeah.
0: Mm-hmm.
1: Yeah.
0: Say more about that. Like what kind of ways might someone ask for help in a way that is deceiving?
1: Mm-hmm. So we talk about like looking for signs of, mm-hmm. of somebody not doing well, and what those signs might be and how some of them might be things like pushing a person away when they're usually somebody who's close to you, or disconnecting when the expected response from that person would be connecting, or maybe becoming I don't hesitate to say more lonesome, but maybe isolating mm-hmm. when the expected response would be not isolating.
0: Yeah.
1: Yeah.
0: I think that's relatable too. Like, I, at least from my own perspective, I tend to find isolating is easier.
1: Mm-hmm.
0: You know, when you're in a moment that you might need someone to lean on, or you might be missing something in your own sphere that would make you feel better. It's really, really hard to actually connect.
1: Yeah.
0: And isolating feels so much easier, at least in that moment.
1: Mm-hmm. Yeah, that's actually a really good point. So you might go and be alone
0: mm-hmm.
1: and say, well, this is how I want to be right now.
0: Yeah.
1: And I think maybe, not always, but maybe if you look deeper, it might not be where you want to be right now, but it might be the place that's easier to be right now.
0: Mm-hmm.
1: So reaching out might seem like it's going to take too much energy.
0: Mm-hmm.
1: So how can we, as the person who's watching that, watch for those cues and then maybe offer support in a way that's really accessible for people?
0: Mm-hmm. Mm-hmm. Yeah. Do you think there are times when being alone is a valid option?
1: Absolutely it is. Yeah, absolutely. I just want to give a little bit of a warning here. We are from the Crisis Center, so we will be talking about suicide today. In just sort of as part of the conversation. So if that's something that is feels like a lot for you today, just maybe you can turn it down, you can take it in small doses. But what I'm thinking about is somebody who's maybe isolating, and we might have concerns about harm or suicide, mm-hmm. and we do need to connect with them in that broader sense.
0: Yeah.
1: Where isolation might be the thing that they need in that moment, but we also need to know if they're safe.
0: Yeah.
1: Yeah.
0: Yeah. There are times when someone's safety is more important than mm-hmm. their want to be isolated.
1: Mm-hmm. Yeah. And I mean, I think there's times too when I'm isolating, and it's not because that's what I think is best for me, but it's because I don't know how to connect in that moment. I don't know how to say
0: mm-hmm.
1: what's harming me or what's hurting me. And so I sit there and stew in my own juices when probably connection would be better, but I don't know how to get there.
0: Totally. Yeah.
1: So that's sort of what I'm talking about, is how we can watch for those things and say, this person might need connection and they might not know how to get there. So mm-hmm. how can we support that?
0: Totally. Yes. And I think it's fair, because when you're needing that, you're going through a lot of feelings.
1: Totally.
0: You know, you're trying to understand, why am I reacting the way that I am?
1: Mm-hmm.
0: Am I valid for reacting the way that I am? What do I need? What am I feeling?
1: Mm-hmm.
0: And on top of that, you're thinking, how can I make a connection to another person?
1: Oh, like, completely. It sounds exhausting.
0: Yes.
1: You know, and that's another thing. Like, we might be struggling with feelings that have left us completely depleted.
0: Mm-hmm.
1: So reaching out for support, even when we know it's what we might need, might feel like it's far, far too much.
0: Yeah.
1: You know, that level of energy to reach out and say, hey, I'm hurting, I need somebody to sit here with me.
0: Mm-hmm.
1: That's too much.
0: Mm-hmm.
1: So I guess, Riley, if you're watching a friend or a loved one, or even somebody you don't know that well, mm-hmm. and you see these kind of self-isolation, exhaustion.
0: Yeah.
1: What might you do?
0: I think I'm someone that is trying to look for, like, invitations to connect.
1: Mm-hmm.
0: And one that I really like is, in a workshop that we do, they have an example of invitations being balloons.
1: Mm-hmm.
0: And there's a lot of ways to interpret what that means, like whether balloon is something that you want to catch before it flies away, or something that draws attention that's colorful. One I really like is when you have a garage sale at your house, you might see like balloons out on the corner
1: mm-hmm.
0: or at the end of your driveway.
1: Mm-hmm.
0: And the balloons are just a flag to look deeper. You don't look at the balloons and immediately know, oh, well, that's what's going on and that's where it is.
1: Mm-hmm.
0: You have to go read the sign.
1: Yes.
0: But it's the balloons that draw your attention. And I think it's important that we have our feelers out for those balloons.
1: Yeah.
0: Whatever that might look like. Sometimes they're really small things. Sometimes they're bigger things. But a philosophy that we follow at the Crisis Center and in crisis work is, there's almost always balloons.
1: Mm-hmm.
0: It's just, what are they?
1: Yeah. Yeah. So what are the balloons?
0: Mm-hmm. Oh, that's a big question. Yeah. I think the balloons can be anything that's out of the ordinary for that person.
1: Totally, yeah.
0: And usually when it's a loved one or a friend, we get the sense. You know what it's like to see a friend, and then maybe you turn to another friend and be like, is so-and-so okay?
1: Mm-hmm.
0: Are they mad at me?
1: Yeah.
0: those are all balloons that totally. We're recognizing. We just don't always recognize them as opportunities to connect.
1: Yeah.
0: Lots of times we see them as things that are pushing us away.
1: Yes. So they're asking for help in ways that we might find, I hesitate to say unhelpful, but I'm going to say unhelpful ways. So instead of looking for the things where they're drawing closer, that we might look for the things where they're pushing us away.
0: Mm-hmm.
1: And pushing us away in a way that is uncommon, when there's no real factor for that.
0: Mm-hmm.
1: You know, maybe they're pushing everybody away, like their kids and their spouse and their loved ones and their friends and their family, the people who they would normally turn to for support,
0: mm-hmm.
1: are being pushed away.
0: Yeah.
1: That workshop that you're talking about, we do talk about those invitations, and it's actually one of my favorite parts of the workshop. And
0: mm-hmm.
1: we ask people to just list things that we would look for. And there are just so many. There are just so many. If somebody's eating differently, you know, they're not eating at all, or they're eating much more than they normally would. Or, you know, we don't want to talk about people's eating habits, but if we notice that somebody is, you know, maybe not participating in the world in the way that they normally do,
0: mm-hmm.
1: those are all the things we'd want to watch for.
0: Yeah.
1: You know?
0: Yeah. One example I really like is if somebody goes for a walk
1: mm-hmm.
0: every evening,
1: mm-hmm.
0: that's the kind of their thing. It might be a short walk. It might be a long
1: mm-hmm.
0: walk. That's totally fine. But what if they have stopped going for a walk, and it's not a one-off, it's been 2 days they haven't gone for a walk.
1: Mm-hmm.
0: What does that cue to you as someone looking in?
1: Yeah.
0: What kind of questions does your mind have, and how do you take those questions and externalize them? That natural curiosity that comes up in thinking, why aren't they going for a walk? That is often a really powerful tool to connect.
1: That is a beautiful example, because it also leads me, you know, and we can be so straightforward with these things. Like
0: mm-hmm.
1: like when we do ask about thoughts of suicide on the lines, we will be very straightforward and say, you know, I'm wondering if you're having thoughts of suicide. And that walk example is a really good one, because we can be super straightforward with it. We can say, I've noticed that like you haven't taken a walk in a couple
0: mm-hmm.
1: of days. What is there something going on? Like, are you, you know, is something happening for
0: mm-hmm.
1: you? And it's interesting, because we can find out so much from that question. We can find out that the person saw a bear on their last walk and is not comfortable going
0: totally.
1: On that walk anymore.
0: Totally.
1: Or that they're just, you know, they've started a new swimming program and they're tired.
0: Mm-hmm.
1: And so they're not walking because they're doing something else instead.
0: Mm-hmm.
1: Or we can find out that this person is struggling because they've got a family member who's unwell, or that the work is not going well for them. They're very unhappy. We can find out anything. We can find out
0: mm-hmm.
1: the things that release us from that, that say, no, I'm fine, this is what's happening. And we can find out the things that'll draw us deeper.
0: Mm-hmm.
1: Yeah.
0: Mm-hmm.
1: And but I mean, that precision, that like, I've noticed that you're not going for a walk lately, I'm wondering what's happening for you.
0: Mm-hmm.
1: You know, so we're bringing it into, we're grounding it in real life.
0: Yeah.
1: Yeah.
0: An observation is
1: mm-hmm.
0: a really powerful thing.
1: Yeah.
0: And you can connect that to what you're thinking or what you're feeling.
1: Totally. Yeah.
0: This is what I'm observing.
1: Mm-hmm.
0: This is what I'm wondering about.
1: Yeah. I think this brings us to curiosity, like
0: mm-hmm.
1: connection is driven by curiosity
0: mm-hmm.
1: or curiosity is driven by connection. I don't know which one's which, but they are inseparable from one
0: mm-hmm.
1: another. You and I talk about curiosity so much of the time. It's just such a beautiful thing to have for people, you know, because we can be curious about like we can say, you have seemed so jubilant and joyful the last few days. You know, you've been dancing through the streets. I'm
0: mm-hmm.
1: wondering what's going on for you. And
0: mm-hmm.
1: that can be another bid for connection, you know?
0: Totally.
1: Yeah.
0: When we were talking about connecting, I was trying to not use the word curiosity.
1: Because
0: I feel like that.

0: requires some level of intention.
1: Mm-hmm. Yeah.
0: Yeah, I like that.
1: I do too. I really like it. And I do like that they're inseparable from one another. I think, and again, I think finding out what the normal is and looking deeper than that is exactly what we're looking mm-hmm. for. Mm-hmm. Yeah. So what are some other ways you might bid for connection when it's hard?
0: Yeah. Sometimes I think it is about being available mm-hmm. and anticipating when someone might need a person. You might do the right things. You might see those invitations. You might use curiosity to connect, and they might be like, I'm fine. But you get the sense that maybe they're not, or that, you know, your presence is still needed. Mm-hmm. I think that sometimes just being there can be a lot. Might mean like not being that connected, but being in the same space.
1: Yeah.
0: You know, can I sit down and read my book here?
1: Yeah.
0: You know, also, I think when you try to connect and it doesn't work, you also set a foundation for something that might be needed in the future.
1: Yes. Yeah. You know, by setting that stage, you're saying like, right now might not be the right time.
0: Yeah.
1: But I'm here when it is the right time for you. Mm-hmm. Like, I can be the person that you speak to totally. When it is the right time.
0: Something that I try not to do, which is challenging for me, is I really try not to guess what someone is feeling or going through. And I think that I tend to default to, you know, I'm wondering if you're feeling this way because of this.
1: Yeah. You said that just a minute ago, actually. You said, are you mad at me? Mm-hmm. Like, and I think that's everybody's first response, especially with somebody they're very close to. Like, mm-hmm. if somebody shuts down or they're quiet or they're just experiencing something differently, they're like, have I done something wrong?
0: Yes. You know?
1: Yeah. And so we're obviously, the first thing we want to do is eliminate that we're the problem. Mm-hmm. Right. And that can feel a little awkward too, because like, it can be frustrating to be asked that question, you know, are you mad at me? And you're like, no, you know, but
0: totally.
1: So it can be frustrating, but you're right. You do want to not guess, like not say, I don't know anything, you know, because we're putting words that don't belong there.
0: Mm-hmm. Yeah. I think real connection really looks like prodding.
1: You are listening to CFER 88.7. I'm Cynthia with Couch Conversations, and you can also listen online to CFER. Just look up CFER.ca, and we're there.
0: What other things do you think of when it comes to connecting in a challenging situation, when that connection doesn't come easy? What kind of things do you do naturally?
1: I think a lot of the things you've just covered, but I think watching for what's normal is the key, because we have to know what's normal for us to know what's not normal.
0: Mm-hmm.
1: But then that brings up the other thing. How do we connect with people who might need support who we don't know that well?
0: Mm-hmm.
1: Mm. You know, somebody we see irregularly, and we don't know what their normal is.
0: Mm-hmm.
1: How do we maybe make a bid for connection there?
0: Mm-hmm.
1: It's easier when we have that baseline.
0: Yeah. I think, okay, so I'll try putting myself in those shoes, connecting with someone that I maybe don't have rapport
1: mm-hmm.
0: or like a deep interpersonal connection with. I think that I would try to draw myself in a bit.
1: Mm-hmm.
0: I think that people tend to take as much space as is available. So I think I would be conscious of, am I taking enough space or taking too much space? Mm-hmm. Because you don't want to overshadow someone who might be needing some.
1: Yeah.
0: I think that a lot of the time it's about trusting a gut feeling.
1: Yeah.
0: I think like when we talk about,
1: that's a good point,
0: curiosity and about, you know, paying attention or observing, it doesn't always mean trying harder. It doesn't mm-hmm. mean like locking in mm-hmm. on watching someone or like micromanaging someone's as they like live and mm-hmm. exist. I think it actually means like quieting yourself enough to recognize those small little things that kind of just come as a gut reaction. You know, we see these things all the time when we're watching TV. A character is in an embarrassment.

0: interesting situation. And we all got that little, ooh, I don't want to watch this.
1: That cringe, yeah.
0: It gives me that little cringe feeling. Mm-hmm. We get those feelings about people around us.
1: Yeah.
0: But lots of times we quiet them because they're not always helpful.
1: Mm-hmm.
0: And also they're can be burdensome when we're trying to do our work,
1: yeah.
0: navigate life. So I think recapping.
1: Yeah.
0: I try to quiet myself and put myself in the position that I actually can notice those things.
1: Mm-hmm.
0: That would be my first step in trying to figure out what does this person need and how can I maybe meet them where they're at.
1: I like that a lot because you're right. We do get those. Even when we're walking by somebody in the street, we might notice that something is amiss. You know, they look sad or wrong.
0: Yeah.
1: And we notice those feelings, but there's nothing we can do about them. So we need to put them in a place where there's nothing we can do about them because they're not helpful. We're not going to address this right
0: totally.
1: Then.
0: Right? We shush them.
1: Mm-hmm. I think the thing that I do most is I'll ask somebody if this is normal. So if they're talking about, like if they're telling me about something, I don't know them particularly well, and they're saying, I'm just spending a lot of time in my bedroom. I'll say, hey, that, you know, you're spending a lot of time in your room. Is that normal for you? Is that like something you usually mm-hmm. do? Like, how does that feel to you to be spending a lot of time alone in your room?
0: Mm-hmm.
1: You know? Or if they say, you know, I feel like I'm spending so much time on Facebook or online or whatever that is, I'll ask, is that a normal thing for you? Or is that a cue that you might not be feeling
0: mm-hmm.
1: great in your body mm-hmm. or in yourself?
0: Yeah.
1: So, yeah.
0: And how does that usually work for you? Like, does that have a positive reception?
1: Yeah, actually it does have a positive reception. And I find that it actually isn't important. The answer to me, the answer is not important, but to them it is. So
0: totally.
1: It might just, I don't want to say revelation. I've said that a couple times too, though. But anyway, revelation. They might say, no, it's not normal for me. Mm-hmm. Like maybe that's part of the problem. Like,
0: mm-hmm.
1: so I think sometimes people don't always realize that their situation is what it is.
0: Yeah.
1: Like, so holding a mirror up to people, it can be really helpful,
0: mm-hmm.
1: you know?
0: Mm-hmm.
1: Yeah. But yes, it has had a good reception, you know? And I think people are just, most people really want to be honest with themselves and with us. They want to be vulnerable. So,
0: totally.
1: So they will be honest and say, no, that's not my normal. And then that opens up all sorts of doors. Like, what is your normal?
0: Mm-hmm.
1: Do you go for a walk every night mm-hmm. and you haven't been doing that or mm-hmm. whatever that is?
0: Yeah. So your philosophy is make no assumptions.
1: Yes.
0: If you have nothing to work with, start with nothing.
1: Exactly.
0: Start at ground zero.
1: Yeah.
0: Yeah.
1: Yeah.
0: I like that.
1: Yeah.
0: And I think that's really important.
1: Well, it's sort of what you said, though, too. You don't want to be putting words in people's mouths.
0: No.
1: You don't want to assume what the issue is because it might be something completely different. Or it might not be an issue at all. That's the mm-hmm. other thing. We need to find out, first of all, whether this is an issue.
0: Mm-hmm.
1: You know, it's okay to feel sad.
0: Totally.
1: You know, so somebody, if they're isolating and they're feeling blue or they're feeling sad or, you know, they're remembering something that happened and they want to take that in on their own. There's nothing wrong with that.
0: Yes.
1: You know, so checking in to find out if there is something going on or if they want to be alone.
0: Totally.
1: And this is something they need to do on their own.
0: Totally. Yeah. I think of it as like most people invite genuine interest
1: mm-hmm.
0: in them.
1: Yeah.
0: You know, most people are open to having other people be genuinely interested in them.
1: Yes.
0: We all know what that feels like,
1: yes.
0: like wanting and craving that.
1: Mm-hmm.
0: So although it can be hard to do, people generally are receptive to your interest in them, even if it's wanting to check in how they're doing, even if it's worry about their mental and physical mm-hmm. health.
1: Yeah. And what you said earlier, like connection can look like so many things.
0: Mm-hmm.
1: Connection can look like leaving that person alone in their bedroom because that's where they want to be. That's still connection because we know that they're safe right there. We know that that's what they want to do. We've checked in and they also know that there's somebody who can be there for them. So that is connection, even though we're not with that person in that space.
0: Totally. And we don't want to diminish that
1: in
0: folks. Like, I think connection can be going somewhere with that person,
1: mm-hmm.
0: not physically walking there, but allowing that person to exist there.
1: Yeah.
0: You know, if you're someone that wants to be isolated in your room, it can feel really good to have other people know that and to understand that. If we're not understanding and we're like, you know, you really should get out there. You really should go for a walk.
1: Mm.
0: We're further isolating that person.
1: Yes. Yeah, how would we know what they should be doing?
0: Totally.
1: You know?
0: Yeah.
1: And how would it be to say, hey, I'm going for a walk. You want to go with me?
0: Mm-hmm.
1: And then they can always say no, you know?
0: And if they say no, that's great.
1: That's cool.
0: That's totally fine.
1: Totally fine. one thing I feel like we've lost, and this is, I don't even know, I certainly didn't live in a time where it existed, but doing chores together is one of the most powerful things. Like, I've tried to regain that with my friends and with my family. Like, hey, I'm going grocery shopping. You want to come?
0: Yeah.
1: Like, not, they're not going grocery shopping. They're just hanging out while we go grocery shopping together. I absolutely love that connection.
0: Yeah, me too.
1: We're so busy. All of us are so busy. We've got work. We've got play. We've got kids. All of the things. Connecting while we're doing other things is the coolest thing ever.
0: Yeah.
1: Yeah.
0: I agree with you 100%. That's my love language. Doing stuff.
1: Yeah. I have to go to the laundromat once a week and do laundry. And, like, I'll call up one of my children and say, hey, I'm going to the laundromat. You want to go hang out with me? And they inevitably say yes.
0: Totally.
1: If they can do it, you know?
0: Yes.
1: And it's a nothing event, but we get to talk and we get to connect.
0: Yeah, I'm exactly the same.
1: Yeah.
0: If I'm scrubbing the toilet,
1: yeah,
0: I would ask my partner to sit on the sink and talk to me.
1: Totally.
0: Because if I have to do it by myself, it's the worst task ever. Yeah. But if I'm talking to somebody else, that's not so bad.
1: Okay, that sets, that opens up a whole different lane of conversation. Where do you find it easiest to connect with people?
0: I find it easiest when you have a task at hand. One, I'm stealing this from you, but driving with people.
1: Yes.
0: When you're both looking forward and you're not necessarily having that intensity of having that connection.
1: That is my thing. Yeah.
0: What a great way to connect with another person.
1: Amazing.
0: Or work.
1: It takes the burden off of that, like, intense gaze, like the gaze. And it's not just the, like, the looking the eye gaze. It's just like that intense being there, you know, if something else is going on. Like you say, scrubbing the toilet while your partner's sitting on the sink. I can imagine the connection that would happen with that would be amazing. Like, the things you could talk about while that's happening. Incredible. Yeah. So I guess that, that sort of leads to the taking opportunities to connect with people that might not be, you might not need to carve out space so that you're, like, intensely sitting there talking about what's going on, you know, being there while you're scrubbing the toilet, while you're doing laundry, while you're going for a walk or a drive or whatever that is, can be the most powerful place to be.
0: Yeah, that's a great point. It also might look like 5 or 6 really tiny innocent conversations, you know, over a work day, little tiny check-ins that result in a greater connection at the end. It doesn't have to be, okay, I'm going to sit down, look you in the eyes and have this intense conversation.
1: Yeah.
0: It could be something lighter.
1: And that means that you're always setting the stage for that deeper connection. So when you're saying, hey, I need a recipe for orzo, you know, and that could be the precursor to a deeper conversation because somebody knows you're available.
0: Totally. Yeah. Any insights that you would share, like, from the point of view of being someone who's a helper? Like, it's not easy to have those conversations. It's not easy to be ready to hold someone when they need it. What kind of insights would you share with someone who would find themselves in your shoes in the future?
1: That's such a good, and it's such a big question.
0: It is.
1: But I would say, like, whimsy and curiosity. And whimsy, I don't mean like silver lining and making everything fluffy. And like you said, oh, all we need to do is love each other. Yes. Okay. Great. But beyond that, what we need to do is connect. And so, finding those curious places. And if you get pushed away, you know, still be there. Like, even if you get the door shut, you don't need to keep knocking on the door, but you can still be there for that person who's shut the door for that time being. I think about some of our callers, and they're very frustrated and angry about a million different things, and legitimately angry about the way that the world is, the cards that have been dealt to them. They're legitimately angry, and that might look like pushing us away. But if we leave that door open and validate the anger that they're feeling for all sorts of other things, and they know that they have somebody on their side, the things that can happen from that are truly magical.
0: Yeah.
1: You know, persistence, patience, knowing that anger doesn't need to be directed at us. So if somebody is angry, we can sit with that anger. If it's directed at us, then that might be a different story. But we can sit with anger and find out what the root of it is and be there when the sharing comes.
0: Persistence and patience is a really good reminder.
1: Yeah.
0: I also like your thoughts on anger. Like, you're getting something.
1: Yeah.
0: Anger is something. It's mm-hmm. better than a closed door.
1: It is better than a closed door. Mm-hmm. And that anger is rooted somewhere. Yeah. You know, it's probably a legitimate anger rooted in something that is very painful.
0: Mm-hmm.
1: And what we want to find out is what that pain point is, and then mm-hmm. we can support them through that.
0: Yeah. Yeah, well said. I think it's also important that you be prepared. Like,
1: yeah.
0: if we're going to ask someone to connect with us,
1: mm-hmm.
0: are we ready for their connection? We all know yeah. what it's like when you say, hey, are you okay? And then you see that maybe their eyes are welling up with tears, mm-hmm. or they're struggling to express themselves in that moment. We all know that feeling where you get a micro ping in your chest where you want to kind of like flee,
1: yeah.
0: or you wish you didn't say that.
1: Yep.
0: You got to be ready for that.
1: You do. You do have to be ready.
0: If we were going to try to make a connection, am I actually ready for it,
1: mm-hmm.
0: and can I handle it?
1: Yeah. And I think that like what you said is so important, because we sometimes avoid asking those deep questions because we're afraid of what the answer might be,
0: mm-hmm.
1: because we don't know how to deal with it when that happens.
0: Yeah.
1: This is something I'm going to steal from you now.
0: Okay.
1: We're just people. We're mm-hmm. people connecting with other people. We know how to be people.
0: Totally.
1: Like, that is something that we are intrinsically wired yes. to be. We know how to be people. And if you're a person sitting with another person who's hurting, you're probably getting most of the things right.
0: Mm-hmm.
1: So, yeah. So just knowing that sometimes it can be painful and it can be hard and it can be super uncomfortable.
0: Mm-hmm.
1: But those are all things we're okay dealing with. Like, humans are okay being uncomfortable.
0: Yes.
1: And it's okay to be hurting, and it's okay to be pushed away.
0: Mm-hmm.
1: So we don't have to avoid all those hard parts. They're just a part of our life.
0: Mm-hmm. It's just a human. It's a person like you.
1: Yeah.
0: Yeah.
1: Yeah. We are, at the end of the day, that's what we're doing. We're humans sitting with other humans who mm-hmm. are hurting.
0: I think that's the perfect message to end on today.
1: Oh, are we done?
0: We are done.
1: Oh, my yeah. goodness. Okay. Well, this has been a pleasure.
0: Yeah. Thanks so much, Cynthia. And thank you to all of you who are listening here on CFER or on our podcast. In closing, I would like to say, if you are having thoughts of suicide or someone you know is having thoughts of suicide, please don't hesitate to reach out to 988, the three digits, 988, 24/7, 365. We are here to talk to you about anything related to those subjects. Thank you
1: Riley.
0: So much, Cynthia.
1: Thank you, Riley. That was an excellent point to end on.
0: All right. Take care for now.
1: Bye.
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0: know that many people in Japan know both English and Japanese. When traveling, it is polite to ask basic phrases in Japanese. However, if you are completely lost, it is totally okay to ask for directions in English. Thankfully, here on CIFR, you are never lost because you are listening to some world music.
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